0: Take a meme coin he launched, or essentially a cryptocurrency based on things like memes or even cartoons. Trump doesn't own the meme coin, he just licenses his name. That earned him over $600 million. The coin itself, though, it has crashed from over $70 at its peak to about a dollar today, leading to big losses for investors. Rafael Numm, NPR News.
1: Senator Mitch McConnell remains hospitalized, according to a statement from his office. The cause is not specified. The Kentucky senator and former Republican majority leader was first admitted more than 2 weeks ago. NPR's Eric McDaniel has more.
2: The statement says, quote, "The senator continues to improve and is working closely with his staff on Kentucky and Senate matters while the Senate is out of session," end quote. At 84, McConnell regularly moves about the Capitol in a wheelchair. In 2023, McConnell froze and appeared unable to speak for nearly 30 seconds during his weekly press conference as majority leader. He's also suffered a series of falls, including one that resulted in a concussion and nearly six-week absence. The senator announced in 2024 he'd step down from leadership, and in 2025 that he'd not seek another six-year term in office. After more than four decades, McConnell's time in Congress is set to conclude at the end of this year. Eric McDaniel, NPR News, Washington.
1: Telecasts of the World Cup are drawing record numbers of U.S. viewers for Fox Sports, and NPR's Mondelito Barco reports that 48% are watching Telemundo's Spanish-language coverage.
3: NBC Universal says no matter what language they speak, fans are tuning in to Telemundo's telecast, streaming it on Peacock and viewing its social media coverage of the Copa Mundial, as it's known in Spanish. Miguel Lorenzo is a senior vice president at Telemundo Deportes.
4: Half of the country of the United States is watching the World Cup in Spanish on Telemundo, but we also know that only 20% of the U.S. population is Hispanic.
3: Last night, as the U.S. men's national soccer team knocked out Bosnia-Herzegovina's team 2-0, Giselle Rojas and her mother, Graciela Reyes, cheered along with Telemundo's famous announcer, Andrés Cantor.
5: Yeah, that's the best part for everybody. Goal!
6: You think it's more fun to watch in Spanish?
5: 1,000,000%. We like the excitement.
3: Mandalit Del Barco, NPR News, Los Angeles.
1: Most U.S. stocks rose today, and the Dow set another record, but more drops for chip stocks and other AI winners kept indexes mixed. The S&P 500 added only a fraction. 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The Supreme Court has declined to intervene after a judge ordered former Fox News reporter Catherine Herridge to be fined $800 a day. It comes after she refused to reveal her source for stories about a Chinese-American scientist who was investigated by the FBI but never charged. The stories relied on leaked items from an FBI probe. Spotify says it has removed more than 500,000 streams that sent a song surging on music charts. As NPR's Bobby Allen reports, the music platform suspects the streams were purchased as part of a prediction market scheme.
7: The song Earrings by Malcolm Todd shot to the top of charts over a 24-hour period on Spotify. Meanwhile, on the prediction market site Kalshi, bettors were placing wagers over what song would be number one, and those who bet on Todd received a payout. But after Spotify looked into the streams, it determined that automated bots, which can be purchased, appear to have contributed to hundreds of thousands of streams. Spotify has deleted the streams and adjusted its rankings. It's the latest instance of suspected market manipulation on fast-growing prediction markets, where people can bet on elections, war, and White House policy. Critics have called for tighter regulation, but the Trump administration has embraced the industry. Bobby Allen, NPR News.
1: Humpback whale sightings near Rio de Janeiro are increasing as their population recovers from commercial whaling. Between June and November, the whales migrate through Brazilian waters. In 1982, the International Whaling Commission issued a pause. According to the Humpback Whale Project, the population has grown from about 2,000 to 35,000 whales in 40 years. 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
10: Welcome to The Spark. I'm your host, Aisha Tapp. Today, we're bringing you a special conversation recorded during our live Spark Travels event in York, made possible with support from Capital Blue Cross. We explore the upcoming WITF documentary, After Ike, the journey that changed America, with three guests who help unpack how one cross-country military convoy helped reshape America's highways and the communities they connected and divided. During this conversation, you'll hear from Kay Shelton Kozak, president of the Lincoln Highway Association, Dr. Brian C. Black of Penn State Altoona, and Dr. Jessica J. Kelly, chair and associate professor of geography at Millersville University. Here's part one of that conversation. Did you all enjoy the documentary? Yeah. I could tell. I heard a lot of giggles. So today, you all are going to be my co-host. So if there's anything that you enjoy, I want you to make some noise. So let's introduce our guest for today. We have Brian C. Black from Penn State Altoona, and he's also the author of Ike's Road Trip. We also have Kay Shelton Kozak, who is the president of the Lincoln Highway Association. And last but certainly not least, we have Dr. Jessica Kelly. She's the chair and associate professor of the Department of Geography at Millersville University. And it's also important to note, we know that Professor Cotton Seiler from Dickinson College was supposed to be here, but he couldn't make it tonight, so it will just be us for tonight. So now that we've seen Dr. Ike, what's something that you all hope that audiences notice that they may not have known before?
11: So this was an arduous trip, and it's a successful failure. You saw how many men, the soldiers, struggled to push those heavy vehicles out of the mud. But with that, with all their struggles, comes the success that we have later with improved roads and later the interstate highway. So it's really a successful failure because of all of the publicity that this got. When the Lincoln Highway Association first started, it was private individuals. Now, a lot of them, they're automobile executives. They have access to good marketing and so on. But compare that to the United States military that had just finished the Great War. What strength there is in getting that story out to the general public that, hey, we need to do better with these roads. We're not ready for the next war when that might happen, and we need to have better improved roads. And it was a brilliant success.
10: Brian, what's something that you noticed in the film that you hoped that everyone watching took away, that, or something that they may not have known before?
12: Okay, thanks for asking it that way, Asia. Hi, everybody. And I particularly like the narrative of the film, and so I don't know if you knew, Michael, or you were involved in the productions of it, but my kudos to you, because what I would say stood out to me in particular are connections. Because this comes off from the film as a unique American story, you know, and it's just when we're thinking about 250 years and all that stuff, what makes America particular and special. And having wrestled with creating my own narrative from thinking about this convoy, I was really intrigued at the different strands that the filmmaker wove through this to make connections to essential parts of American life and kind of what makes Americans go in the 20th century, the passions and the ideas. And so that really stood out to me, especially the way the film was organized to accentuate those things.
13: Jessica, what stood out to you?
14: I think for me as a geographer, I'm really interested in how changes in technology have led to those greater connections. And when we look at this film, we can notice a tremendous amount of variety in both the human and the physical landscape. So we see these transitions as we're moving across the country in over 60 days of the different communities that are being encountered, the different physical challenges from the actual landscape as we're trying to move this massive convoy across this great distance. And so in those spaces in between, we see that what would eventually come is that there's a plan to make those connections across multiple small towns, and then later with the interstate highway system, major cities. And at the same time, what we're seeing is that there's a lot of severing of ties that are going to happen in those small towns, and then eventually in those larger cities when we get to the interstate.
15: Something that really stood out was how different America looked in 1919 and the challenging struggles that those troops went through going from Washington, D.C. all the way to San Francisco. Brian, how poor were America's roads at that point?
12: Well, they largely didn't exist. The purpose of the roads hadn't really been defined yet. So they worked fine for moving people and horses, and there hadn't been much need for that otherwise, especially farther out west. So I would answer they didn't exist. And that was really one of the essential undertakings, almost like, you know, when we think of other technological moments, space travel and all the different things that needed to be linked together to achieve that success as a society. Well, this is where we realized, we demonstrated that those roads weren't there. And so in addition to that, then you had to answer the question, well, how are they going to get there? And so it also became this moment of common duty, of this community good, that road building during the 20th century would become identified with a community good for the economic progress that it stopped, for the economic progress that it created and stimulated. And then also when I see those Western towns that by all standards, I think us in the room don't have a lot going on. And this road coming in there was a big deal. And so that also then takes us to kind of creating a community in a rural space of the American West in particular that I think is important for binding together the country. Eventually, it would be roads that were made there. So at this point, it's more like a figurative road. It's identifying the need for them and then just kind of leading the society to say, well, how are we going to do that? And that becomes a common purpose moving forward. And yes, something that our tax dollars will be focused towards in the future.
15: So we know that a young Dwight Eisenhower, he was inspired by the road systems in Europe before he came back to America. And that was the inspiration behind the convoy. Brian, was this something that Americans were interested in before they made that trip? Because we know that the road systems weren't there.
12: Yeah, these are the fun kind of connections to make in terms of each of us thinking how this narrative plays out. Because in 1919, those roads weren't there. There wasn't a need for it. The transportation devices really hadn't become widely available enough for everyone. And so that was going to be something that changed in America. In other nations, we saw very few efforts at formalized road building. It had certainly been part of the Roman Empire. That was so you could get to the central areas to pay your taxes for the most part. It was about access. And then when we look at this era of the early 20th century, it was really used by Adolf Hitler in Germany to create the opportunity for control and modernization of the German state. And so those were what we really saw developing in other parts of the world. And this became a unique opportunity for the United States to take innovations that it was really making available to all consumers. Henry Ford was an American. And so in 1907, when the Model T becomes widely available and then he increases mass production and brings the price down in half, I'm going to estimate, I think it was $380 that it came down to. Each of us can think about that. All of a sudden, Americans could take note and say, wow, I could probably do that. They didn't have any place they could drive it, a road they could drive it on. But it became something as we moved forward in the 20th century that truly would define the American nation. When we think of the 20th century in the United States, it is usually behind the wheel of a car. It is in an automobile. It is another thing that I really liked about the film was it's exploring. We have a lot of space, and you got a real sense of that from this film. And the roads were something that could bind together that space, just as the railroad had in previous times.
10: We are just getting started. So far, we looked at the rugged roads of 1919, the historic Lincoln Highway, and why one army convoy became such an important chapter in American history. After the break, we'll talk about Dwight Eisenhower, the birth of the interstate highway system, and the lasting impact those roads had on everyday life. Stay with us. 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
17: Thanks for listening to WITF. The weather forecast from ABC 27, warm and muggy tonight, low 79. Excessive heat once again tomorrow under bright sunshine, a high 101. For your July 4th, it'll be hot and humid with a stray afternoon or evening thunderstorm and a high of 99.
10: Welcome back to The Spark. I'm your host, Aisha Tab. If you're just now joining us, we've been bringing you a special conversation recorded live in York during our Spark Travels event that was made possible by Capital Blue Cross. Joining us are Kay Shelton Kozak, president of the Lincoln Highway Association, Dr. Brian C. Black of Penn State Altoona, and Dr. Jessica J. Kelly, chair and associate professor of geography at Millersville University, as we continue discussing WITF's new documentary, After Ike, The Journey That Changed America.
15: Kay, along the journey in the film, there was a lot of landmarks of the Lincoln Highway, and there's a lot of people that may not know the history of it or its significance. They just see it as road signs and landmarks. How would you describe the importance?
11: Well, it's not just the first improved road coast to coast. It helped show the public that they needed improved roads. So one of the things that the Lincoln Highway Association did in 1914 is 1 year after they kind of mapped out a route is they knew right away that the public needed to understand the importance of improved roads. So the Lincoln Highway Association, they come up with something called seedling miles. They couldn't come up with enough funding to pave the entire thing right away. So to get the public to understand what an improved road is like, they picked out particularly muddy sections in 1914, and they put in demonstrator sections. So in that way, that helped the public understand. Now, one of the sections in the very first seedling mile was in Malta, Illinois. And in getting the public to donate towards this, one of the local farmers understood right away, oh, this is going to make it easier for me to get my corn on my horse wagon to town to take it to the grain elevator. So that helps kind of connect the dots for the public. And then with that, by 1915, there are people who are traveling the Lincoln Highway. Emily Post, the same Emily Post who does all the etiquette books. Well, she's first known for going across the Lincoln Highway in 1915 from New York to San Francisco to go to the San Francisco Columbian Exposition, a.k.a. the World's Fair. And she almost didn't make it. She got as far as Rochelle, Illinois, and it had been particularly rainy, and she got kind of mired in the mud. And they spent a couple of days in a hotel. So there are people who start taking the Lincoln Highway, but they're in heavier cars. Model Ts were designed for muddy roads, so the general public had a little bit better of a time compared to these very heavy army vehicles. But they still understood the need for improving roads, and this was a very public, well-publicized project to help people understand we need better roads. And over time, we have that.
13: Okay, we also saw in the film how communities responded as the convoy came through the town. Was there anything that stuck out to you?
11: Besides the marriage.
13: That was a good one.
11: So, you know, these young men, you saw them in the film footage. They spent all day working, doing physical labor, getting these vehicles out of the mud. They don't have power steering. So even to drive these on regular, decent roads, it's physical labor. And the rolling kitchens that they had with them in the documentary, they describe, you know, the supplies were getting sloshed all over the place. The coffee was spilling out. The rolling kitchens had to go ahead of the convoy so they could spend the time that it took. You know, they're not microwaving something that's going to be ready in 3 minutes. They need to actually cook something, and that takes time. So the community people coming out and helping by providing meals and banquets and giving the soldiers really some friendly charity that the United States is really known for. The United States is known for helping the neighbors. And here we have the young soldiers being helped by communities as they keep going along.
13: So from this trip from Washington, D.C. to San Francisco, 6 miles an hour, and then it takes them 2 months to complete this. Do we know if they had a day off, and how long did it take them to get back? Nobody ever answers that in the film, and that's
11: nobody
13: an important piece.
11: I don't believe they had a day off. They had a couple of soldiers that didn't complete the trip. They had some who got injured, and they didn't complete the trip. I believe the one who got married, I think he ended up getting permission to leave for a while, but I'm not 100% certain on that. But they didn't really get a whole lot of time off. Now, Eisenhower, because his wife's family had some connections, he was able to take some time off with them. And the documentary did describe him meeting up with his wife and his in-laws. So he had some connections, but not a whole lot of time off for any of these young men.
13: So not a lot of time off.
15: and only 5 hours of sleep. And then the mural in Ohio where Eisenhower was asking that civilian for money to phone his wife, were they not getting paid at the time?
11: I expect they were paid regularly as an army soldier worked,
12: yeah,
11: but they're not near their bank, you know. How are they going to get a check mailed to them? How are they going to, what are the logistics with that? They're on the move. So that makes it a challenge financially.
12: And I would just interject with both of your last two responses, which are right on. This is a military undertaking. This is as if they were moving through a foreign terrain on a military assignment.
11: Yep.
12: And so... they were treated like that, and that's how they behaved for the most part. But when they would come to each community, and at the end of World War I, this was part of kind of the therapy of this moment, they would have a great celebration. They would be treated like royalty, the soldiers, and that meant a great deal. And so I think that was kind of R&R time as they would enjoy themselves. And often it was all about which swimming hole they were going to be allowed to go to and be allowed to do things like that in.
10: 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We have been talking about how the interstate highway system transformed travel, commerce, and daily life across America, but every major public works project comes with trade-offs. After this break, we'll examine some of the lasting consequences of the interstate system, including the neighborhoods and communities forever changed by this construction. 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
1: AI is the buzzy tech of the moment. It's made plenty of money, not only for companies, but the cities and states where investment is pouring in. Illinois, and specifically Chicago, are betting that quantum computing will be the next major tech breakthrough to transform the economy, and they're trying to get in on the ground floor. To do that, they've turned a former steel mill site into a tech hub called the Illinois Quantum and Microelectronics Park, with the hope of attracting as much talent and investment as possible. Gene Whalen recently reported on this for the Wall Street Journal.
3: The state has invested or is investing $500 million in this hub, and that is paying for a lot of the roads and infrastructure, some of the cooling equipment needed to run these computers. And at the moment, this is a giant construction site. There is one building that's nearly complete, the first building, that will house a quantum computer developed by a California company called PsiQuantum, PSI. And there are several other companies that have also agreed to install their own developmental quantum computers on the campus, including IBM and Dirac. According to the state, the companies altogether have pledged about $5 billion in investment in the site over the next several years. So it's $500 million from the state and about $5 billion from these various companies.
1: Right, because you sort of point out that Chicago kind of missed previous tech booms. What advantages do they have in kind of attracting quantum computing talent and money? And what are the big challenges in, you know, realizing this vision of making Chicago a quantum hub?
3: Yeah, Chicago really did miss the previous digital boom. You know, some of the research that underpins the web browser, for example, and other digital technologies actually happened in the area, at University of Illinois in particular. But the state and the city never really managed to hang on to those breakthroughs and to commercialize them or to attract others to commercialize them. So a lot of engineering talent has left the state over the years and really left the region over the years to go to the coasts. The goal here is to really try to anchor the next era of computing in Chicago. And the city does have an advantage here because University of Chicago in particular has always been a physics powerhouse. It was the center of some of the Manhattan Project that helped develop the atomic bomb during World War II. The nearby Argonne National Lab and Fermi Lab are renowned physics research centers. University of Illinois has a lot of prowess in this area and in engineering. And so the state and the city are really hoping now to say, look, we have an edge here. We have all of this mental might. Let's keep it here this time and really try to develop this industry here.
1: That was Gene Whalen at the Wall Street Journal. Daniel Shin produced this episode. I'm Megan McCarty-Carino, and that's Marketplace Tech. This is APM.
4: Thanks for listening to WITF. The weather forecast from ABC 27, warm and muggy tonight, low 79. Excessive heat once again tomorrow under bright sunshine, a high 101. For your July 4th, it'll be hot and humid with a stray afternoon or evening thunderstorm and a high of 99.
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6: Tomorrow from 10 to noon on WITF. Welcome back to The Spark. I'm Aisha Tab. We're continuing our live Spark Travels conversation supported by Capital Blue Cross about WITF's upcoming documentary, After Ike, The Journey That Changed America. Our panel from that discussion includes K. Shelton Kozak, president of the Lincoln Highway Association, Dr. Brian C. Black of Penn State Altoona, and Dr. Jessica J. Kelly, chair and associate professor of geography at Millersville University. Our panel now turns to one of the most important questions. What was gained through the interstate highway system and what was lost along the way?
7: So let's fast forward a little bit. Jessica, from a geography perspective, how dramatically did the interstate change where Americans lived, work, and even vacationed?
8: Yeah, so that's a great question. So to backtrack it just a little bit, when we're seeing the development of now transcontinental highways, at least initially, it's a lot of those small towns that are getting connected. And it's not until decades later that we start to see the real impact of the development of the interstate highway system that is now kind of bypassing all of those small town communities. And we see a bit of that in the film where communities are being left out. And the interstate highway system is meant to connect major cities with much larger populations. And so in one aspect, we see those smaller towns who are now losing from an economic point of view, whereas we're seeing greater benefit economically in those larger cities and the connections that are being made there. But there was some intentionality in the development of the interstate highway system, and that those interstate highways are going right through major cities, and they're disruptive. They depended on essentially removing of some of the neighborhoods in those major cities. And they looked at low-income and minority neighborhoods. And, you know, one term kind of stands out for me in a number of ways, and that is the path of least resistance. And roads are built in a path of least resistance in two manners, right? The first is from that that physical point of view, where we're going to perhaps try to avoid mountains as much as we possibly can and not have to level mountains when possible or dig through them. So we're looking for path of least resistance and least cost, but we're doing the same thing in the human point of view in looking at those path of least resistance, those communities that have the least ability to put up a fight against interstate highways coming through and displacing them, and looking at how real estate values are looked at, and we'll look at those areas that might be designated as slums or communities that are on the decline. And the policy was in place to use eminent domain to obtain those places, and in many ways they were undervalued. So while interstate highways are making those connections across these major cities, we're also seeing a tremendous amount of disruption happening within cities. And we also have to remember that this is a time in the civil rights era where we're starting to see policies being disrupted in the way we think about how segregation is happening in cities. And it's much easier to strike down a policy. It's much harder to say, well, we have to remove infrastructure, highways, bridges, and those sorts of things. So the interstate highway becomes a way to maintain segregation within cities.
7: So they showed that example in the documentary about the people of color that were displaced due to the interstate system in Columbus, Ohio. Do any of you know where, in situations like that, where some of those individuals were placed after the fact?
8: I'll respond to it in that the answer is variable, right? That we're talking about nearly 500,000 households who were displaced across the country nationwide, over 1 million people. And that number didn't mean that we had a whole community up and moved, but rather it meant that people were scattered, right? We look at cohesive neighborhoods that had the possibility of future generational wealth being built to now having an entire community essentially eliminated without a clear path forward of where is that community now going to be relocated. So it's not a cut and dry answer of, we eliminated one community and a new community is being built up. But other than that, disruption actually persists even today.
7: Jessica, oh, I'm sorry, Kate, did you have something you wanted to say?
9: Not related to that, but I wanted to kind of piggyback on something that Brian said earlier about the making of the documentary. So the documentary really has two people. There was Michael Owen, who wrote the book after Ike, and then the filmmaker, who couldn't be here. I'm kind of replacing the filmmaker. His name is Dr. Gregory Masson. He did this as his homework for a college degree in documentary filmmaking. So I had the opportunity to visit his house, and he had computer equipment, video equipment, recording equipment, musical instruments. He did all of that because this is part of his, that was part of his assignment. So this is a complicated documentary, mm-hmm. in all the different threads, and to try and pull all those threads together in pulling the convoy from 1919 to then modern day, and then all these topics. He did all that for his assignment. So there's not a whole crew of people who worked on that. He had it. He needed to learn how to fly drones too. So there's drone footage. And he did all that. And a lot of it he did because he went across the United States on the Lincoln Highway on a bicycle. So the filmmaker was doing most of this documentary from a bicycle. It was a pretty souped up bicycle, but from a bicycle. And I think that's important to know. Pretty incredible documentary in how it was made.
7: Kay, you're right. That is incredible. Because I can give a show of hands of the people who will actually do that on a bicycle. Let alone drive in a car. Exactly. Those giggles tell you something. Okay. So, Jessica, earlier we were talking before we saw the documentary, and I really wanted to bring it home because I love to localize things. So we talked about disruptions that took place due to the interstate systems. Are there any examples in Central PA where some of those disruptions kind of messed up some communities around us?
8: Sure. So I can talk about this from a couple of different aspects. And one is that when we talk about the interstate highway system, it really is more about those larger cities. And so in many ways, central Pennsylvania is a little bit left out on the front end of that story. But if we look to either end of the state, we look to Philadelphia, we look to Pittsburgh, there are very clear examples of that disruption taking place. There's a notable case in Pittsburgh where a largely African-American community was completely displaced, and the ramifications of that still persist today. There's, of course, another example of that in Philadelphia with the Schuylkill Expressway, for example, and also with a proposed highway that actually didn't make its way. And so in some ways, it's seen as a success that it did not disrupt some communities. If we're to look at central Pennsylvania, we see that I-83, particularly in York County, didn't disrupt in the same ways that we saw the early development of the interstate highway disrupting larger cities. It, in other ways, shows the later part of the story of the interstate highway system. And that is, there's a great irony in that some of the original intention of putting a highway right through a city was to maintain separation. And yet the highway system also accelerated the suburbanization and the movement out of cities. And so we see people who are actually moving out of those major cities. And so while York is not necessarily one of those examples we look at the beginning, we see that suburbanization is certainly sped up as a result of the interstate highway system. And so those are the impacts that we still see today. And when we think about policy moving forward, we're much more cognizant of these dramatic impacts. And we've been mostly focused on humans, but there's the other side of it. There's the environmental side of it, right? Interstate highways are really loud. They cause a lot of air pollution in communities. We're disrupted in more than just one way. And so as we look to redevelopment or rebuilding of infrastructure in the United States, we're looking at creating caps. We're looking at ways of creating connections or building pedestrian access. That helps us to kind of overcome that legacy of the disruptions that interstate highways have caused.
6: As we've heard, the interstate highway system transformed America in remarkable ways, but it also left lasting effects that many communities continue to grapple with today. After the break, we'll continue this conversation. 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
10: I'm Jeremy Hobson, and it's no secret that America's 250th birthday has been politicized. Many states refused to send delegations to the Great American State Fair in Washington. President Trump turned a speech on the National Mall into a campaign-style rally. But still, 250 years is an important milestone for one of the world's oldest democracies. So what does America's 250th birthday mean to you? That's next time on The Middle.
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4: Thanks for listening to WITF. The weather forecast from ABC 27, warm and muggy tonight, low 79. Excessive heat once again tomorrow under bright sunshine, a high 101. For your July 4th, it'll be hot and humid with a stray afternoon or evening thunderstorm and a high of 99.
6: Welcome back to The Spark. I'm your host, Asia Tabb. This special conversation is from our live Spark Travels event in York that was supported by Capital Blue Cross. This conversation will conclude with a look forward to the future. Joining us are Kay Shelton Kozak, president of the Lincoln Highway Association, Dr. Brian C. Black of Penn State Altoona, and Dr. Jessica J. Kelly, chair and associate professor of geography at Millersville University.
7: What are some of the ways that the interstate systems improved life that we all may take for granted?
9: Oh, any of you?
8: Okay. I would say, yeah. Do you want to go ahead first?
12: I can go.
8: Go ahead. Go. You go first.
12: Okay, so interstate highway systems. And I would start out first saying I'm really taken with the progression that we see being set up here, because again, the Lincoln Highway timing, you heard about 1913, 1914, the convoy 1919, Interstate Highway Act 1956. And so if you think about that, you know, one of the reasons I got involved with writing a book about the convoy was looking for examples of energy transitions. I believe we're in an energy transition right now that began in the 1970s and moving forward. And you can't predict how long they take or how they're dynamic on energy transition. So I wanted to look at historic past transitions to see what I could learn. And coming to this one, you begin to see how a culture begins to take on fossil fuels. And so it started at the grassroots. The Lincoln Highway Project was all about private enterprise. And then we saw the involvement of the federal government a little bit with the convoy, and then that would lead into a much bigger bit. And so by the time we get to the interstate highway system, we've seen an entirely federalized system. Again, from my perspective, I would say energy is essential by that point. And one of the things that we get into with the interstate highway system is that we will believe that we have enough fuel to do whatever we need with. And so petroleum will be a major part of American life at that point.
9: So I'll just add the very simplistic answer. I take the interstate to get to work. So does everybody else in my neighborhood. And during COVID was pretty disruptive to people's jobs. It was disruptive to my job. And I went from living and working locally to I then had to take the interstate. I had to go 50 miles to work. And then I have a different job, same house. I take a different interstate to go the other direction. And I go to the job that I have now. So it has given, I didn't have to move. I could just stay put. And a lot of people can stay put and take the interstate to get to work. Now, over time, we get too much traffic in certain places because more and more people move to the suburbs and those places get congested. But the simple answer is I take the interstate to get to work.
7: I'm sorry.
8: I was just going to add, too, that it affects us even if we don't need to take the interstate to work, in that it's all the daily little things that we get to enjoy. It's the reason why I was able to have a fresh orange for breakfast this morning, right? It's all of the goods that we're able to enjoy as a result of that now beyond the United States. But because those transportation networks exist to bring us all the things that we enjoy that we wouldn't have enjoyed in 1919.
7: Something else that comes to mind for me is when you're driving on the interstate, sometimes you see the emergency response vehicles, you know, responding to emergencies. Could that also be something that we take for granted now that the interstate systems are in place?
9: Well, I live in Chicago, in the Chicago area, and it can get pretty congested. But yeah, the emergency vehicles will take the interstate. The bus system is in Chicago. If the interstate gets clogged with traffic, guess what? The bus can drive on the shoulder. They are allowed to drive on the shoulder. So if you really need to get somewhere in Chicago, you can get on the bus because that traffic isn't going to bother the bus. So there are ways that people can still keep moving and emergency vehicles can still keep moving because of the interstate.
7: Okay, something that we saw in the film is that the interstate system also pulled travelers away from going along the Lincoln Highway. How did the communities along the Lincoln Highway adapt to that?
9: So some of the towns, especially out west, some of them dried up. Some of the hotels that you saw, the Wheat Growers Hotel that you saw the gentleman was trying to refurbish, the Wheat Growers Hotel, but

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1: Recognize the shoe house. So that has, that's now a place where travelers can stay, including my husband and I and our friend. We were just there a couple of nights ago. So there's been a resurgence in people who want to get away from that, especially on vacation. The interstate will get you from point to point, but you miss out on seeing so much of the country and visiting people and seeing authentic towns. But yes, when the interstate went in many places, the little towns started to struggle. The ones that were reliant on travelers picking up groceries and stopping at restaurants and staying in hotels. In the early days of the Lincoln Highway, if you were going to the cross the Lincoln Highway in 1915 to go to the fair in San Francisco, there wasn't a hotel. You pulled off the road and camped on the side of the road and cooked your own meals. But eventually there were motels, and a lot of those motels were driven by places like the Lincoln Highway. But yeah, there were so many changes when the interstate went in. Some towns started to dry up because travelers weren't going there. But there's been a pretty big resurgence of people who want to get off the interstate and travel stress-free. And a lot of the interstates, you pay tolls. You don't pay tolls to be on the Lincoln Highway in places that you saw in the documentary. Toll-free driving. There you go. Take the Lincoln Highway.
2: Kay, as a historian and president of the Lincoln Highway Association, knowing all that you know, does it change the way that you travel, whether you're going along the interstate or the Lincoln Highway?
1: It's basically time. So if I have time, I will take the Lincoln Highway. And if I don't have time, and I will take the interstate. And it's not just the Lincoln Highway; it's other two-lane roads. My husband and I, we like exploring all kinds of two-lane roads. But it's really a matter of time. And I call driving on the interstate to get from one point to another, we call that cheating.
2: Brian, does it change for you how you experience driving on the interstate or Lincoln Highway that other people who are not historians who don't have the same perspective as you?
3: Thank you for directing it that way. I think it's a generational difference. And so it'll be interesting to look at the room because, you know, what the world that we're describing with the Lincoln Highway, you know, began as privately owned businesses, and they were very unique. And they would be people's kitchens that they were making things in. And I find, for instance, my students today really want predictability. They want to know that they're getting value meal number three because that's what they like. And they want to know that where they can find the bathroom. And so the interstate highway system gives you that predictability with a lot of chains and not many individually owned businesses. So I like both, I have to admit. So maybe I go at different places. But being a Pennsylvanian, I really appreciate the mom and pop kind of businesses. But I find that a lot of them haven't survived the last few years in particular. We've seen a lot of the Lincoln Highway businesses not succeed. Where I'm coming from anyway, in central Pennsylvania, a lot of them haven't been able to keep going.
2: Our thanks goes to Kay Shelton Kozak, president of the Lincoln Highway Association, Dr. Brian C. Black of Penn State Altoona, and Dr. Jessica J. Kelly of Millersville University for joining us. This conversation was recorded during our live Spark Travels event in York with support from Capital Blue Cross. Be sure to watch After Ike, The Journey That Changed America, when it premieres on WITF this July. And thanks so much for listening. I'm Asia Tabb. We hope you enjoy the rest of your day.
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1: Allied to the two principal political protagonists in the country. And as you have said yourself, 767 civilians killed in the first quarter of this year. That's a large number, and it's very worrying.
2: Yeah. What is the UN peacekeeping mission's ability to halt further violence? It's always pretty difficult for peacekeepers to get in the way of an active conflict. What are you able to do to protect civilians?
1: But, you know, the main thing is that we're still out there. We're doing our best. We're going wherever it's possible to go. Prevention, as you said, James, is very difficult to do because tensions are so quick to rise. And this is a huge country with difficult terrain. It gets even more difficult during the rainy season. But we're there. We're patrolling. We are being as mobile and agile as possible under the circumstances. And we're recalibrating very quickly to be responsive to the hotspots, to be responsive to the evolving needs of people who need the safety and security. But at this point, I have to make it clear that it is the government's primary responsibility to keep civilians safe. So as a peacekeeping mission, I think that UNMISS is doing its utmost to make sure that that baseline of safety and security is kept. Are we succeeding? We have stories where we have in ABM Nom, you know, when conflict broke out, our Mongolian peacekeepers, that was in the 1st of March, our Mongolian peacekeepers instantly opened the doors to shelter thousands of civilians and provide emergency medical care. The same thing goes for Akobo, which is a very contested area in Jonglei. We were planning to, you know, due to the UN-wide liquidity issues, we were planning to close our base in ABM Nom, and we deferred that closure when the security began to deteriorate, and we kept peacekeepers in situ at huge operational cost when conflict broke out. They maintained that protective envelope, and civilians who were displaced cautiously began returning, and humanitarians could scale up critical assistance. So the work is ongoing from our part. What is needed really is the political will from leaders to stop the fighting and dialogue.
2: I was looking at reports in South Sudanese media yesterday saying that President Kiir says the government has removed the census and permanent constitution-making process to allow the country to proceed with elections. Is that, if true, acceptable, given that they were part of a peace deal?
1: They are part of a peace deal. And for us as the UN, and I know this is true for the African Union, for the IGAD, I don't speak for them, but they are partners, and for the regional and international community, the peace deal, the 2018 revitalized peace agreement, still remains the only route to South Sudan establishing a durable peace. Okay. The end point of that agreement is elections. And elections are something that this country's people have waited for very long.
2: Indeed.
1: I think there's...
2: Priyanka Chowdhury, I'm so sorry, we're going to have to leave it there. Spokesperson for the UN mission in South Sudan.
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1: In terms of, I think we're going to put it in off the field and on the field. I think watching the Iran-New Zealand game in Los Angeles, I think was definitely a standout game for me. I just thought it was incredible to see all of those Iranian fans inside that stadium supporting the Iranian team. And I also must mention going to Vancouver, the moment off the field, was going to Vancouver and seeing the march, the fan march that the Canadian fans had on their way to see them play their Qatar match where they got their first ever win at a World Cup. Just seeing the amount of support and how like vibrant and loud they were really just changed what I thought I knew about, you know, Canadian fandom when it comes to their football team. So those two moments I would say are my favorite moments at this tournament so far.
2: And Isaac, I wonder how it has been like traveling long distances just to cover football, because, you know, even the teams are traveling as well.
1: Yeah, it's one of the stories of this competition, you know, how teams are going to deal with traveling the length and breadth of what is essentially a continent. And it is definitely a challenge. We have not had to travel nearly as half as much as some of the teams at this competition. But we went from Los Angeles to Vancouver, and that was a three-hour flight. So relatively short in comparison, but it still took a lot out of us. And so I can't imagine what it's been like for some of these teams who are traveling from one coast to the other to play matches, especially in the knockout round. So it's definitely one of the big challenges of hosting a competition in a geography like this, where there are just vast huge disparity in terms of where the matches are. So yeah, it is difficult.
3: And Isaac, we had a message in from Harold Achiemre in Uganda, who says, "I predict a decisive victory for the Black Stars of Ghana in tonight's match against Colombia." More broadly, not just tonight's games, who do you see at this early stage as favourites to win it all?
1: I think the French team are definitely up there to win it all. We saw Spain earlier on Thursday, and they were really, really good. I think they'll give them a good run for their money if the two teams meet. But France have just looked like the best team in the world at this competition, and they will have to go a long way to lose, I think.
3: Mais oui, I agree totally. Yeah, they've looked excellent. And that's it for this edition of Newsday from Anne in Nairobi, James in London. Of course, Isaac at the World Cup. That's it for now. Bye-bye.
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7: Coming up after the news, Pakistan has announced they will be cutting the 18% tax on menstrual products. We use that as an excuse to do a deep dive into the science of periods. How your cycle might be affecting how you respond to medication, and we take a look at one of the comparatively few species that menstruate, spiny mice. Plus, do you think your periods are difficult and inconvenient? Well, imagine bleeding in space. We're joined by biologist, writer, and podcaster Kelly Wiener-Smith to chat about how astronauts deal with their cycles. And we have a look at another cycle, the sleep-wake cycle. Why do some of us struggle to drift off? Plus, we find the answer to a question from one of our listeners. Why are some delicious foods so difficult to stop eating? All that

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2: This is Bird Note. At this time of year, a very young male Buick's wren is beginning to learn how to sing. Like a human baby, he'll babble while he experiments with sounds and learns how to organize phrases. The young Buick's wren is listening to the song of his father, who sings a crisp, well-defined song, separated by

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1: I have big concerns about the country.
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1: Yeah, I'm scared. I'm scared because it's never been like this before. I don't like the division. It has to be fixed.
2: 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Time to set aside politics and celebrate community. 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
3: 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I'm Michelle Martin.
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5: 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WITF is Central PA's home for NPR and stories that spark curiosity. We're one step closer to getting through this heat wave. It's going to be mostly sunny and hot today with a high, once again, of 101.
7: Good morning. More than 140 million people across the U.S. are facing dangerously hot weather. Officials around the country are canceling or scaling back July 4th celebrations. It's Morning Edition from NPR News.
5: Charges are filed against a truck driver in connection with a Pennsylvania State Police trooper's death. Details at 6:04.
7: Ukraine's President Volodymyr Zelensky says Russia would not have killed so many this week if Ukraine had gotten the air defenses it was promised. I'm Michelle Martin.
4: And I'm A. Martinez. We hear this hour from Kyiv and Moscow, where Ukraine counterattacks have caused fuel shortages. Also, students across the U.S. answer NPR's call and make podcasts explaining what America means to them. And in StoryCorps, the high school junior who designed the 50-star flag we have today before there were 50 states. It's Friday, July 3rd. On this day in 1890, Idaho was admitted as a state, star number 43. News is next.
8: Live from NPR News in Washington, I'm Windsor Johnston. A dangerous heat wave is gripping much of the central and eastern U.S. ahead of the holiday weekend. Forecasters say heat index values could climb as high as 115 degrees in some areas. The hot weather is also driving up demand for electricity, putting added strain on power grids in some regions. The FBI is directing more than 250 of its employees to join its investigation of the 2020 election in Georgia's most populous county. Melissa Fato from member station WABE reports a memo obtained by the Associated Press calls the case a top priority for the agency.
9: Fulton County has been a key part of President Donald Trump's unfounded claims that 2020 presidential election was stolen from him. The memo does not describe details of the investigation. People familiar with the matter who insisted on anonymity to discuss internal decision-making confirmed with the AP it's related to the probe into the 2020 election in Georgia. The FBI field office in Atlanta declined a request for comment. The Bureau raided a Fulton County elections office in January, where hundreds of boxes of elections records and ballots were seized. The county has sued to get its records back, but in May, a judge decided the federal government could keep them. For NPR News, I'm Melissa Fato in Atlanta.
8: Russia carried out another wave of drone and missile attacks on Kyiv, killing at least 30 people in the Ukrainian capital. The city is trying to recover, as NPR's Joanna Kikisis reports.
10: They're still very shaken, especially in southeastern Kyiv, where Russian missiles hit this high-rise apartment complex.

0: complex. And if you walk outside this complex, you will see right next to a kindergarten where one of the missiles left this giant crater. An apartment building collapsed, and Ukrainian President Volodymyr Zelensky spoke to reporters outside the rubble.
1: He looked tired and angry, and he said, look, if our allies had delivered the air defense supplies they had promised on time, I think we could have saved more lives and homes.
2: That's NPR's Joanna Kakissis reporting from Kyiv. Search crews are still looking for survivors more than a week after two powerful earthquakes struck Venezuela. Time is running out, but rescuers pulled a 43-year-old security guard alive from the rubble of a collapsed building yesterday. Los Angeles County Deputy Chief Chris Allender helped lead the international rescue effort.
3: We work side by side with Chile and our Florida partners that are here as a heavy team as well. So it was a big collaborative effort, and luckily it was a positive outcome, and the spirits and the morale in our camp from our rescuers couldn't be higher.
2: The earthquakes have killed more than 2,500 people. Thousands are still missing. This is NPR.
4: Good morning. I'm Karen Hendricks, WITF News. As central Pennsylvania endures another stretch of dangerous heat, social service agencies and local governments are expanding outreach and opening cooling centers to help unhoused residents stay safe. WITF's Haley O'Brien reports.
5: Need water?
6: All right.
5: Yeah.
7: Yes, I do.
5: Gotcha.
8: Every weekday morning, employees from Friends and Neighbors of Pennsylvania walk around downtown York handing out water and other essential supplies. On Thursday, with temperatures forecasted near 100 degrees, they brought extra water and cooling towels. Here's Dylan Sauter, Special Populations Advocate for the Resource Center.
9: Cooling towels are just a cloth, literally, that have air pockets sewn into them. And good morning. And yeah. You put some water on there, snap it in the air, and throw it around your neck, and it stays cold, even in the beating sun, for 5-10 minutes.
8: During a heat wave like this one, the nonprofit's Beacon Resource Center opens an hour early at 11:30 a.m. In York, I'm Haley O'Brien, WITF News.
4: A 33-year-old Massachusetts truck driver faces homicide by vehicle and several other charges in connection with Wednesday's death of a Pennsylvania State Police trooper on I-81 in Schuylkill County. WVIA's Roger Dupuy has more.
10: Michael Bond of Brockton, Massachusetts, was arrested following the crash that killed Trooper Michael Pahira in Butler Township as he was inspecting a tractor trailer on the right shoulder of the interstate. State police said Bond was driving a 2019 Freightliner tractor trailer that veered off the roadway. He struck the side mirror of Pahira's parked Ford F-350 before striking the rear of the tractor trailer the trooper was inspecting. Pahira's emergency lights were activated and both vehicles were out of the travel lanes, investigators said. Pahira was pinned beneath the front bumper of the truck, which immediately burst into flames. Investigators said construction workers from a nearby job site saw smoke coming from the highway, ran toward the crash, and pulled Pahira out from under the burning tractor trailer. Acting State Police Commissioner George Bivens said his injuries were very severe and Pahira never regained consciousness. Court records show a preliminary hearing is set for July 16th. Roger Dupuy, WVIA News.
4: As we head into the July 4th weekend, the Pennsylvania Fish and Boat Commission is raising awareness of boater safety and the dangers associated with boating under the influence, or BUI. In Pennsylvania, it's unlawful to operate any watercraft while impaired, whether that watercraft has a motor or not. The blood alcohol limit for boat operators is 0.08%. Penalties include fines, loss of boating privileges, and possible jail time. Mostly sunny and hot today with a high of 101. At 6:07, it's 77 degrees at HIA.
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1: Team includes Antoinette Brock, Emily McCune, and Dylan Mietinen. Our engineers are Brian Allison, Sam Keenan, and David Schreck. And in Washington, I'm Kimberly Adams with the Marketplace Morning Report. 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
2: And I'm Karen Hendricks. Good morning. A new documentary from award-winning musician and filmmaker Questlove explores the musical legacy of Earth, Wind, and Fire. 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
5: Good morning. Challengers from the left beat some incumbents endorsed by House Democratic leader Hakeem Jeffries. Will voters' frustrations with their own party hurt Democrats? We'll ask Leader Jeffries in this hour of Morning Edition from NPR News.
2: This holiday weekend, a Central Pennsylvania amusement park celebrates its 100th birthday. 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
5: The heat wave across much of the U.S. is especially dangerous for people who work outdoors. I'm Amy Martinez.
6: And I'm Michelle Martin. We run down the protections workers in some states get and why two states banned them. Also, 1 year after the Texas floods, families helped get new camp safety laws passed. And ahead of Independence Day, how some Alaska Natives celebrate their independence for more than a century of being wards of the state. It is Friday, July 3rd. On this day in 1775, George Washington took command of the Continental Army. News is next.
7: Live from NPR News in Washington, I'm Windsor Johnston. Millions of Americans are getting ready to celebrate the nation's 250th birthday with parades, concerts, and fireworks across the country this weekend. But as NPR's Anastasius Lucas reports, record-breaking heat is forcing some cities to modify their plans.
8: Some places have already decided to cancel or cut back on their festivities. The city of Philadelphia, which of course is central to our independence story, has already decided to substantially cut its annual 4th of July parade route. Many communities in Colorado, like Durango and Vail, have canceled their fireworks displays due to the risk of wildfires. And it's not clear yet what's going to happen in Washington, D.C., where President Trump has, of course, been emphasizing this 250th anniversary.
7: That's NPR's Anastasius Lucas reporting. Forecasters say heat index values could climb as high as 115 degrees in some areas. The hot weather is also driving up demand for electricity, putting added strain on the nation's power grid. The war in Iran has caused a number of products around the globe to increase in price, including fertilizer. NPR's Joe Hernandez reports experts say U.S. farmers, not consumers, will pay the additional costs.
9: Around one-third of the world's fertilizer shipped by sea passes through the Strait of Hormuz, which became a choke point during the war. For U.S. farmers, that's meant higher fertilizer prices due to an overall shrinkage of the global fertilizer market. But food systems experts say those costs are unlikely to hike prices at the grocery store. Fertilizer is just one part of a farmer's budget, and growers are typically unable to increase crop prices in response to rising operating costs. Some fertilizer prices have come down recently, but experts say it could take weeks or even months before the sector returns to normal. Joe Hernandez, NPR News.
7: Spotify says it's removed more than a 500,000 streams that sent a song surging on music charts. The music platform suggests the streams were purchased as part of a prediction market. NPR's Bobby Allen reports.
10: 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Meanwhile, on the prediction market site Kalshi,

0: Accent? Who's got an accent?
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9: This is 1A. I'm Jen White. The 1A Record Club is back, and we're revisiting a previous conversation about Questlove's HBO documentary highlighting the music and legacy of the iconic band Earth, Wind, and Fire. We're with music journalist, writer, and author Marcus J. Moore. Also with us, Ricky Vincent. He's an African-American studies professor at UC Berkeley and host of the History of Funk on KPFA Radio. And Raylan Rabaka. He's a professor of African, African-American, and Caribbean studies at the University of Colorado Boulder. And we want to hear from you. If you've seen the HBO documentary on Earth, Wind, and Fire, tell us your thoughts. Or if you haven't, perhaps you've seen the band perform live, or you just have a favorite song, we want to hear about it. Email us at 1a@wamu.org. Lee emails, if I am down or feeling anxious, I always put on the music of Earth, Wind, and Fire. It makes me feel calm and joyful. Their music helped me get through a very stressful time when I was adopting my daughter from the country of Kazakhstan. When I was there for several months, I would play the music to help me get through the times when I wasn't able to be with her. I've seen them several times, and they are the most amazing musicians, filled with positive energy and joy. Raylan, when you think about the band, both musically and in terms of how they approach performance, which bands influenced them?
10: Well, one of the things that we saw in the documentary was Parliament Funkadelic, sort of funk theatrics, if I can say that, and this whole notion of the funk aesthetic. And I'm thinking about, obviously, Sly and the Family Stone.
9: Yeah.
10: I'm thinking about James Brown. I'm also thinking about LaBelle. I'm thinking about Tina Turner. I'm thinking about the ways that there was a kind of parallel sort of Black women's liberation movement that was going on, where you had a lot of sisters owning their sexuality. And so that influenced the way that they dressed. I'm thinking about an early Chaka Khan, the way that her midriff was always present. I'm thinking about that lion mane of hair Chaka Khan had out there. And so I think that Earth, Wind, and Fire is not only sort of connecting to a longer tradition of Black performativity, they're also sort of secularizing aspects of the Black church. When you think about Black Pentecostalism, and I'm talking about them Holy Ghost people that believe in the Spirit descending and all that kind of thing, I think that they bring a lot of that energy. And we all know that Chicago was one of the hotbeds of gospel music,
9: yeah,
10: if you will. You know, whether we talk about Thomas Dorsey, whether we talk about Mahalia Jackson moving up from New Orleans to Chicago, Illinois, come on.
9: Well, let's listen to some more music. One of the group's first songs to climb the Billboard charts was the 1974 funk anthem, Mighty Mighty.

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2: 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Our dangerous heat wave continues. We remain under an extreme heat warning issued by the National Weather Service through Saturday evening.
3: Would you like to have a say in determining the topics discussed on The Spark? 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
2: 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Our dangerous heat wave continues. We remain under an extreme heat warning issued by the National Weather Service through Saturday evening.
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6: Welcome to The Spark. I'm your host, Aisha Tab. Coming up on today's program, we'll preview Quilladelphia, a new musical centered around the 1787 Constitutional Convention. The production tells the story of Jacob Shallus, the Pennsylvania clerk who hand-penned the final Constitution. We'll discuss how the musical explores the lives of ordinary people, the contributions of women, and the movement to end slavery while offering a new perspective on a defining moment in American history. Then we'll turn to flavors and traditions of soul food with local chefs from Sweet Tea and Greens and socialize Southern-style soul food catering. We'll explore the history behind soul food, the family recipes passed down through generations, and how food can preserve culture.

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1: Welcome to The Spark. I'm your host, Aisha Tabb. Most of us learned about the Founding Fathers in school, but how many of us know the name Jacob Challis? He wasn't a delegate to the Constitutional Convention, but he did play an important role in American history. His story is taking center stage in a new musical called Quilladelphia. Joining us today is Mechanicsburg playwright Cindy Doug-Alexi and Chris Purcell, who is the music composer. They're here to talk about bringing this little-known piece of American history to life through music and storytelling. Cindy, many people know who signed the Constitution, but many people don't actually know who wrote it. So who is Jacob Challis?
2: Jacob Challis was an assistant clerk in the State House. He worked under then president of the Commonwealth of Pennsylvania, Benjamin Franklin. And the there was some research done in the 1920s or 30s, I believe, trying to figure out exactly whose pen engrossed the Constitution. And they did a lot of comparative analysis, and it was determined that Jacob Challis, this assistant clerk, his handwriting, his calligraphy matched calligraphy that he had done for the Pennsylvania Assembly. And he was the son of a German immigrant. He was not good with money. He was in debt at the time. He owned and operated a tavern in Philadelphia. His wife was also the daughter of a German immigrant. They had like 8 or 9 children, struggling middle class. And he was paid $30 for engrossing the Constitution.
1: Wow, he was in debt at the time, but it sounded like he had a big career. How does that happen?
2: I think it was his connections. In my research and in my play, I think the connections he had to Benjamin Franklin and the people in the State House helped him along. But that's my my research, my observations.
1: Oh, I get it. So Benjamin Franklin probably was just looking out for him. Like, I see you can use this check. You would be a great fit for this opportunity. Let's work together.
2: That's what happens in the play. Yes. Thank you.
1: And even with connections that you're talking about, you also learned that you have a personal connection to Jacob Challis. Do you want to share about that?
2: Yes. I was at a family reunion. This was back in 2005 or 2006. And a cousin told me that there was a biography written about one of our ancestors who did the calligraphy on the Constitution. So when I got home from Western Pennsylvania, when I got home, I did go on Amazon. I ordered the book, received it, read it, and then I put it on my bookshelf and sort of forgot about it, but still very proud of the fact that we had this connection to such an important document. And then in 2016, things sort of changed for me politically. I was, in my mind, I think the Constitution was being violated almost on a daily basis, and I was getting angry about that. So I brought the book back out, I read it, and I thought, okay, I'm going to write a play about my cousin. He is my first cousin 6 times removed, Jacob Challis, and the Constitutional Convention.
1: What fascinated you about him to begin with?
2: Well, the fact that he was the son of a German immigrant, the research showed, the biography showed that he was well educated for his time, even though he did not go to expensive schools. But his parents, his father especially, made sure that he spoke perfect English. His father did not want him to speak a broken English or with the German accent. So that set him apart. And in the play, that plays an important part because Ben Franklin did not realize that he was German. And Ben Franklin, in his earlier years, had I'm not sure disrespect's the right word, but he was biased towards Europeans who were not of, like, the British descent.
1: Cindy, many people listening right now, they may wonder, how did I not know who Jacob Shallis is? How is it that for someone to have written a document that's so important to us, the Constitution, that many of us don't know who actually wrote it and who Jacob Shallis is? How does that happen?
2: I have no idea. I really don't. Because we all know that Thomas Jefferson wrote, penned the Declaration of Independence. And when I think now that we do not know who penned the Constitution, it upsets me. And that's one reason I think that this musical is so important, to share that information with other people. And my musical partner, Chris, she and I have created a scenario where it's not just Jacob whose calligraphy appears on the Constitution, it's someone else. And the viewers would have to come to the play to see who that is.
1: Why was it important to, because many of us know the founding fathers, right? This is something that we learn in grade school and we never forget it. And, you know, every 4th of July, we reflect on them and what they were trying to do for us. But your story, Quilladelphia, it focuses more on everyday people.
2: Yes.
1: Why that approach?
2: I wanted to make it different than the musical 1776. Because 1776 takes place in the same building, the same city, and many of the same players. So I had to differentiate, you know, those people from the people in 1787. And to do that, there's a book I read by Cookie Roberts about the founding mothers. And I found out that some of the delegates brought their wives to Philadelphia with them during the Constitutional Convention. And that gave me permission to have some of these women get together for tea at the home of Benjamin Franklin, and his daughter being hostess, for them to discuss the politics of the time. I'm not a historian, and I didn't feel qualified to quote the debates that were going on inside the Pennsylvania State House, but I could imagine conversation among women, and that's what I did. And I had a fun time doing it. And so the women's perspective gets in there, the common women, as well as the women who are wives of the more wealthy delegates.
1: Okay, wait. So the women, they're drinking tea while their husbands are penning the Declaration of Independence, right? So do you ever wonder what exactly they were talking about? Because they could have, like you said, had their opinions on what their husbands were doing, mm-hmm. but they also could have been thinking about what they're going to do tomorrow. There's so many questions.
2: Well, they end up talking about recipes and things like that to steer away from some of the politics of the time. But they're very, very opinionated women. And I made sure I chose women who had, by nature, very differing viewpoints. Like the one character is Mary Pinckney, who is from South Carolina. She owns slaves. She has given slaves away as wedding presents. And then we have Polly Dickinson, who is the wife of John Dickinson from Delaware, and she's a Quaker. So she believes in the equality of women to men. And is very, very much against slavery. So those opinions come out over teacups.
1: Now let's bring Chris in now. How does music help audiences connect with history in ways that books sometimes can't?
3: Well, that question is perfect, because I always say to Cindy, what do you want the audience to feel at this time in the show? What's going on the stage or in the dialogue? So that's one of the things we discussed. So she explains to me how she wants them to feel. What's the connection with the audience, with their emotions? That's where the music kind of brings that forward. And so we discussed that ahead of time.
1: Tell us about the musical style in Quilladelphia.
3: Well, I think it's more of a popular genre. It's not a standard musical. It's different songs in a play, and I use all kinds of pop genres in it. For example, there's jazz, there's doo-wop, there's simply like melodic ballad, there's drama with the different uses of the louds and softs, and how can you capture the audience with their feelings? And it's mostly popular, though.
1: I'm a sucker for doo-wop. You're speaking my language, Chris.
3: Yes.
1: We are chatting with playwright Cindy Dugalexi and composer Chris Purcell about Quilladelphia. We'll tell you more after the break.
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0: Welcome back to The Spark. I'm Aisha Tab. We're speaking with playwright Cindy Dugalexi and composer Chris Purcell about Quilladelphia, a musical that brings the story of Jacob Shalas to life. Many people can't see you right now because they're listening, whether it's podcasts or they're listening live on the radio. But me looking at you, Chris, you brought in a pink binder that has so many songs that you said you've been working on since, I believe, 2018, you said. Is there a particular song that you have that's become your favorite?
1: The song that I feel captures the play in its wholesomeness, I believe, is the song that I wrote called Set the Table. And it involves the delegates coming into their, this is the way Cindy wrote the lyrics, coming into the Independence Hall, and there's pictures of it all over the place. If you, it's in our local paper, actually, on Sunday. It shows a picture of the tables, and on the tables it has quills, and they had a cup of wine, and they had their papers. So this was a ritual, and they had candles. So it was a ritual that Set the Table captures. It's and the thing about that I love about Set the Table, it talks about the delegates in their rituals of the at the time, and their habits and what they did to discuss and debate the Constitution. What they chose the points, but it, in today's world, it says to me, who is invited to the table? What when you are setting your table, who is invited to the table, and are you open to inviting people to your table, and is the table really open to equality? Are we allowed everyone at the table? So I think that song, Set the Table, is my favorite.
0: That's a deep reflection, Chris.
1: I'm a very deep person.
0: I mean, thinking about when you asked that question before you started relating it to, you know, Quilladelphia, I was thinking, man, who do I invite to my table? And that's mm-hmm. such a complex question. Because in my opinion, like, I personally have multiple tables, but in their case, it involves so many people. So, how are them? You two like tables. You tables with the delegates, and then you, Cindy, the table with the wives coming together and mm-hmm. having tea.
2: Yes.
1: Well, at that point, if I could jump on that, piggyback on that, when you have a table, okay, and it stretches out, in my opinion, to it's communal. It's a communal thing. That's what, mm-hmm. and I think the founding fathers were trying to build that community, and how to have freedom and equality. And in our Set the Table, we shed light on that not everyone is welcome at the table.
0: Yeah, we know that for sure, especially when you look back on history mm-hmm. and everything. So, Cindy, were there any surprises that you uncovered? Because I'm sure you did a lot of research, because you and Chris talked about that. Chris came in with newspaper cuttings and everything today. Is there anything that you learned about the people at the time when you were researching the Constitution Convention or even Jacob Shalas?
2: There's so much I learned. I always was a fan of history. I've always enjoyed history. And so research for me is fun. And I learned so much about our country. I know when I first wrote the first version of the play, it ended with, rah, rah, we have a constitution. It was all very, very positive. However, when I was doing more research, I realized that, you know what, the Constitution isn't perfect. And in my mind, they wrote it with the option of changing it as times changed. And there were, like, in reference to slavery, they did not use the word slavery in the Constitution, even though it's there, and it's there in black and white, but it's not, those words are not articulated, which says something about them. The irony of these men being slaveholders and then beginning the Constitution with the words, we the people, and then the Declaration of Independence with, you know, all men are created equal. There is a disparity there in what was reality and what is the promise, which I hope is the promise. So those are things that I had to reconcile in my writing. Ben Franklin, at first, I was in awe of him, but then I read a biography of him and realized that he was not as perfect as what people think. And so there is a scene in the play where the wife of Jacob Chalice does not like Ben Franklin, and she lets him know in no uncertain terms that she's upset with the way he characterizes German women as swarthy and unattractive.
3: Do you ever realize, as women, we're always the ones to clock situations like that? Like, mm-hmm. I saw that Benjamin Franklin, and I'm going to tell my husband about it because you thought we didn't see it, but I picked up on it. I love this point of view.
2: Yes.
3: This is amazing. Were there moments where, because I'm not involved in plays, but I also know when you're portraying historical things, there's things that you want to keep true. Like, you know, these are the facts, but then you're also trying to do storytelling as well. Is that hard, trying to balance accuracy with telling a really nice story? Because you also want people to be involved and enjoy it, too.
2: It is. It's very hard. I was telling the history of 1787 through the lens of today. So it's colored, you know, I mean, I'm looking now at the freedoms, the rights that women have, and I'm trying to think of what women in those times were thinking. Also, you know, with the slavery issue, in my research, I discovered there is Absalom Jones, who was the founder of the AME Church in Philadelphia, was thrown out of his church in April of the same year that the Constitutional Convention took place. So just about a month before. And so that gave me the opportunity to tell his story. Absalom and Mary Jones were freed slaves. In his terms, he always called himself a free African. And they were very, very essential to the abolition movement in Philadelphia. So I was able to tie that in. So the research, it just, you know, it just keeps on going, too.
1: Because of this discussion about the Constitution and that blacks weren't really considered in the We the People, it's called I'm a People, Too. And that's his song.
2: Mm-hmm. And it was written right after the murder of George Floyd.
1: Yeah.
2: That was our inspiration for that song.
3: Krista, I talked to you about your favorite song. Did I talk to you, Cindy, about your favorite song?
2: Not
3: What's
2: yet.
3: Your favorite song?
2: Oh, my gosh.
3: There's just so many.
2: Well, there is. There's one that Chris wrote that is very, very upbeat. It's called Toast. And I was able to reincarnate that song throughout with words that rhyme with toast, because as the delegates come in and they're the toast of Philadelphia, Jacob Chalice opens the play, the musical, by saying Philadelphia is the host of the convention. And then by the end of the play, I think Jacob Chalice has the realization that he will not be remembered in history. He would love to be remembered in history, but he fears that he will not, which is what has happened. So that part of the reprise is called Ghost, that he'll be a ghost in Philadelphia and no one will know him by his you know, that there'll be nothing written on his gravestone, which is true because we don't even know where he's buried.
3: But then you come along, Cindy.
2: Yes.
3: And he goes from being this ghost to being remembered in Philadelphia.
2: Thank you.
3: Who would have known? One of his descendants would just come along and then just continue to tell his story. Why was it important to include laughter in the storytelling? Because that song that you just shared, it sounds upbeat. It sounds silly. Why was that important? Because sometimes we look back in history, like, for example, what we're talking about now, We the People. We know that it didn't include everybody, right? So why is it important to kind of add humor to this story?
2: I think it's very important to add humor to everything that we do and say. I used to be a teacher. I taught English and creative writing. And I always tried to, I mean, not that we were comedic in school or anything like that, or I had a, you know, comedy show, but there's humor. And I think we have to use that. And With the song Toast, there is an actual part in there where there's a kick line that Chris wrote into the end of the song where the delegates are singing and they form a rocket kick line to talking about how they are the toast of Philadelphia. And the song itself, the lyrics are very humorous as to the kind of...
1: it's funny. That I think, though, that I'm funny.
3: I think you are, too.
1: I'm just funny. I'm a funny person. I think I could do stand-up.
3: I think you could, too.
1: I could. And when Cindy brings me these ideas, because we're like the odd couple, when she brings these ideas to me, and I can see that this could be really funny, and I think it's super important, especially because we're taking a different point of view on this show completely, because we're kind of going from the women's point of view, you know. And putting their opinions in and their perspectives. And then we have the black people who were former slaves. So we're trying to highlight that more than just the men.
3: So we know that Philadelphia will be presented on Sunday, July 12th at the Gamut Theater in downtown Harrisburg. Where can we find more information?
2: There is a box office that they can call. There's also a link which I cannot share over the air, but if they go to the box office, they'll be able to contact, you know, and reserve a seat. Also, I would like to say that there's information on the AAUW website. I belong to the Harrisburg branch of AAUW, American Association of University Women, and they are the sponsors of this show.
3: Thank you so much for being here with us today.
1: Thank you, Asia. Nice to meet you and to be here.
2: Yes, thank you so much.
3: That was Cindy Dugolexky and Chris Purcell telling us about Philadelphia, which will be presented Sunday, July 12th at the Gamut Theater in downtown Harrisburg. We have more of The Spark coming up after the break, so make sure you stay tuned.
4: 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We will muddle through the week that was. 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Next time on Marketplace.
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8: Many scientists believe we're in the midst of a sixth mass extinction, brought on by factors like climate change, deforestation, fishing, and hunting. The Texas-based company Colossal Biosciences claims its technology could help prevent some of those losses and even bring back long extinct species. For the new season of the Marketplace Climate Podcast, How We Survive, host Amy Scott got a virtual tour of their labs.
10: Oh my God, they're so cute. Do they have names?
11: Chip and Dale.
10: Inside a small glass cage, two mice are running around. They've got a little wooden house to play in, a water bottle, pretty much your typical mouse habitat. But these are not typical mice. They're kind of poofed up looking with shaggy golden hair.
11: Yeah, these are our woolly mice.
10: That's Ben Lamb, CEO of Colossal Biosciences. The company claims that using tiny bits of woolly mammoth DNA, preserved over thousands of years, they can use gene editing to bring the giant creature back. But they have to start small. Chip and Dale are sort of a proof of concept.
11: We identified core genes in the mammoth genome that relate to hair thickness, color, density, how it grows, and whatnot. And we applied all of those into the mouse equivalent of them.
10: Eventually, the company plans to edit genes in an Asian elephant, the mammoth's closest living relative, to create a modern-day mammoth.
12: The reality is that only mammoths get to decide what mammoths are, right? And they're not here to tell us anymore.
10: Jacqueline Gill is a paleoecologist at the University of Maine. She studies Ice Age ecosystems, including mammoths. Gill says she's deeply skeptical of breeding a genetically modified elephant and calling it a mammoth.
12: There's this whole constellation of unanswered questions about viability. Can we actually make a mammothy elephant that's mammothy enough? Impact. Will it do the things we think? And then ethics. Is this an okay thing to do?
10: Colossal has been valued at more than $10 billion. Backers include InQtel, the investing arm of the CIA. Colossal's CEO, Ben Lamb, says that investment could spur advances in human and animal health care and protecting endangered species.
11: Look, I think it's unethical not to do what we're doing. I don't think that human-caused climate events are going to slow down. And so I do think it's important that we have mitigation strategies against that, which includes de-extinction tools.
10: The company is also working with Dubai's Museum of the Future to create a bio vault for endangered species, a place to store genetic material so that no animal ever has to go the way of the mammoth.
8: That was Marketplace's Amy Scott. I'm Megan McCarty-Carino, and that's Marketplace Tech. This is APM.
13: For years, the night before America's birthday was celebrated with some reckless abandon. 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
15: 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The weather forecast from ABC 27, mostly sunny and hot with a high of 101. Clear tonight, low 78.
0: Welcome back to The Spark. I'm your host, Aisha Tabb. Food has a unique way of bringing people together. A single dish can transport us back to childhood, remind us of our family gatherings, celebrate cultural traditions, and create new memories around the dinner table. But for many people, soul food is more than a meal. It's a connection to family history, community, and generations of stories passed down through food. Today, we're exploring the rich traditions of soul food, the role food plays in preserving culture and community, and the journeys of two local entrepreneurs who are sharing those traditions with Central Pennsylvania. Joining us are Gino Goodman of Sweet Tea and Greens in Harrisburg, and Corey Woods, founder and chef of Socialize Southern Style Soul Food and Catering in Lancaster. So when we begin this interview, let's start with a fun one. Eugene, if you could introduce someone to soul food with just one dish and one dish only, what would it be and why?
16: I would probably go with the fried catfish more because I'm from the coast. A lot of people, when they hear fried catfish, they probably think of a fishy taste. But when you blend it with the right cornmeal and flavor and seasoning, it doesn't have that fishy taste at all. And it just like a pure flaky hot sauce on a bun, just tear your tail up type of fish.
0: Corey, how about you?
17: Yeah, that's a good question. If I could introduce anybody to soul food with one dish, collard greens with smoked turkey in them.
0: Why collard greens with smoked turkey?
17: Give them some taste. See, yeah, turkey, no pork, the turkey. You got to give them some turkey.
0: Why the collard greens and turkey?
17: Because that's about as deep as the culture that, you know, it can get. It can get deeper, but that's a good place to start for somebody who probably never had collard greens before.
0: Eugene, one thing about your story is that Sweet Teas and Greens, it was inspired by family traditions. Tell us about the meals that shaped your childhood.
16: You know, the meals that we actually make at the job is pretty much the same meals you have at Thanksgiving. When Corey said, you know, he wanted to introduce the collard greens and smoked turkey, You know, when you think about soul food and comfort food and things of that nature, it's not very expensive to buy, but it takes time and effort and flavor to create. Right. When you're talking about a collard green, when you got a collard green and smoked turkey, they're not used to your family going out there and picking that collard green or that snap pea and just breaking it down and then trying to create that dinner for the night. When you're talking about soul food, you're talking about creating something that is completely organic and fresh, from the greens to the fish, and just slowly cooking that thing until you can taste the flavor in it. Because majority of the time when you created soul food, we wasn't able to buy that steak or that, you know, that more expensive, that lamb chop and stuff like that. Like, we had to deal with what we had in that garden and create a flavor and an atmosphere for it. So, I mean, it definitely goes back to our roots of, you know, everyday cooking. You know, even if it was, if you put a bag of oodles and noodles in the microwave, we seasoned the hell out of that. We made the best of what we had, and that's where soul food already created from. That's the root of it.
3: Corey, what role did food play in for your family growing up?
17: For my family, food was it was a necessity, of course. For my family, I mean, we just ate food. For me, food was, it started out as me wanting a job close to my home, and I got into kitchens that were within walking distance, and it wasn't soul food. And I just seen what the kitchen was like. I seen what food service was like, both sides, back of the house, front of the house, from the patrons aspect. And I just realized that it's something that with time I enjoyed. It's job security. I mean, as far as for my family, you know, my family, we got together and ate food around the table, you know, holidays and shared stories and memories and stuff like that.
3: Corey, what's a meal that instantly takes you back to your childhood the moment that you smell it?
17: Did you say what food?
3: Yeah, what's a meal that instantly takes you back to your childhood the moment that you smell it? You talked a lot about family traditions and eating around the holidays.
17: Would be the stuff, you know, that grandma would be cooking, and that's, you know, the cornbreads, the mac and cheeses, the greens, of course. I remember always going into my grandfather's house and him making collard greens, and they smell different from mine today, so I just remember the collard greens. I don't remember, you know, that's the funny thing about food. You can eat it 30 years later and it could take you back to a childhood memory time situation.
3: Eugene, many recipes are passed down along with stories. Are there any family recipes that carry special memories for you?
16: Yeah, I mean, the fried pork chop, we don't make that all the time, or the fried chicken. That is something that, like, we take pride into, like, trying to make and try to create, because of the fact that, like, that it speaks so much to, like, our heritage. When I was thinking about the fried pork chop, it had to have that perfect batter on there. That was the only thing my mom would make, was the fried pork chop. Other than that, growing up, we had to eat, like, TV dinners, but we knew when we would get that fried pork chop, it was like mama did good that week. We made some money, and that was our highlight. So, so we try to make them, I mean, everything is trying to go back to the roots of what we create as sweet tea and greens. I mean, sweet tea and greens are a little different than your traditional, soul food spot, because it's a twist of my wife's culture and my culture. So she's from East Juniata County. So the sweet tea part comes from her. For as like she is TT and I'm Gino and I'm the greens. So like when you see the smoked meats, that's her side of the family. But when it comes to like the sugar, the sweet tea, the sweet potatoes, the mac and cheese, that's my side of the family. So I don't like to try to put myself in a box to say like I'm true soul food. I'm more of a comfort food. because I do things that's not traditionally made by sweet, like soul food, by the roots, you know. I do play around with it with a little twist.
3: Corey, for someone who may not be familiar, we talked a lot about soul food, but for someone, this is their first time hearing about it. How would you describe it?
17: I was thinking about that earlier. It would be from degradation to celebration. If you could put it in one easy phrase or sentence, as far as, you know, what the Africans and slaves were given from scraps to what we have today. You know, now it's a celebrated meal. It's popping up in every inner city neighborhood. People from all over wanting to come and taste. It's culture. Soul food is culture. It's a lot deeper than, you know, I don't just, like you said, you know, soul food is kind of putting in a box. It's a lot deeper than a box. You can't put it in a box. That's what soul food would be. I would say that it's from degradation to celebration, because it's a whole story from Africa across the Atlantic to every inner city neighborhood today.
3: Eugene, how would you say that soul food has evolved over the years while still maintaining its roots from the beginning?
16: Oh, that's so great. That's so great. So when I think about soul food, like, I'm from the South. I'm Southern as hell. So, like, I know that, like, we're evolving as a culture because we're thinking about some of the things that we put in our body. When I think about when he said, you know, you get collard greens with smoked turkey, you know, where I'm from, it was no such thing as a smoked turkey going in the collard greens. It was a ham hock. We have tried to, you know, like, we have definitely tried to get on the other side of it, of, like, not frying everything. Rotisserie chicken is taking a stance. You know, like, they don't use oil and everything. Like, I had a friend that went on vacation with me, and we used to fry hot dogs in oil. You know, that was everything we did, you know. And, man, we started to look at different cooking methods that we use. I use sous vide method that I would vacuum seal a meat and cook it in water over a long period of time instead of just putting it in a fryer. So I think just the idea of using different products like smoked turkey instead of ham hocks has definitely changed, you know, the culture. But from there, I don't know if people recognize that, like, smoked turkey and going to collard greens evolved because of the Muslim culture. The Muslim culture alone changed a lot of that. And because of that being changed, the Muslim culture was a lot created from the prison system, which was built against us to put us there. And those guys that was in the prison system that came out and got that Muslim culture, which I don't use pork because of my friends, they are Muslims, they educated their minds in that system instead of just taking that moment of just being sat down. I don't know if people recognize how much soul food and the evolvement of it changing has changed because of what the journey of what African Americans had to go through in America.
3: Corey, was there anything that you wanted to add to that?
17: I mean, I think we both said it pretty well. You know, it's hard to put in a box, you know, a story of people's survival, putting rice in your hair on a ship, to now it's turned into fine, high class dining, and that's just the story of Black culture. African American culture is celebrated, and it wasn't always like that. there's a lot further, a lot more to go.
0: We are talking with Gino Goodman of Sweet Tea and Greens and Corey Woods of Socialized Catering about soul food, family traditions, entrepreneurship, and the stories that connect us through food. We'll continue our conversation after a short break.
18: Accent? Who's got an accent?
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15: 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The weather forecast from ABC 27, mostly sunny and hot with a high of 101. Clear tonight, low 78.
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0: Welcome back to The Spark. I'm Aisha Tabb. We're speaking with Gino Goodman of Sweet Tea and Greens and Corey Woods of Socialized Catering about the cultural traditions, family histories, and community connections that make soul food such an important part of the American story. What surprised you the most about running a food business?
17: What surprised me the most would be... how much goes into it. You just think about, you know, cooking and serving, but there's so many other duties that you need to do, having to be able to delegate things to people that are on your team. You know, it's a lot more than just cooking food and presenting it and making sure it tastes good and it looks good. There's a lot in food service to, you know, and really when everybody else is having a good time, Christmas, holidays, parties, you know, the caterers, the food service people are making sure that that party is the way it's supposed to be. Somebody said one time, you know, I think they were joking. They were like, you know, the party doesn't start until you get there. And I thought about it for a second. And like, that's kind of true. It is true, you know, and then you can look at your event and see, are people laughing? Are they enjoying themselves? That lets you know. Are the plates coming back clean? That lets you know that they enjoyed your food.
0: Wait, what's that like being a business owner, also being a chef for for soul food, right? But then you also have to come home and cook meals for holidays too. What's that like? It's like double duty.
17: Oh, aunties didn't let me in the kitchen when I was young, and don't ask me to go in it now.
29: Yeah,
17: you can't come. Don't ask me now, auntie. Nope. You come by and pick you up something to eat. Love you. But now it's I just come in, I nosy around, I just enjoy being with family.
0: Gino, what inspired the creation of Sweet Teas and Greens?
16: Sweet Tea and Greens is a double hyphen. So the kids call my daughter, call my wife TT, and you know, I go by Gino. So like, we were just sitting around and just thinking about a married couple and how can we be so different, and so we're so different in like personalities, but we're putting these two personalities together and creating a space. So yeah, that started off with Sweet Tea and Greens. And then we ended up, you know, I love sweet tea. And my wife is, you know, she loves collard greens, even though she's vegetarian. You know, just a combination of our families, blended culture, putting it all together. You know, just thinking outside the box and just bringing this thing together. I mean, I'm a vibe, so I try to bring that to it.
0: Gina, do you have customers that come in and they tell you that a particular dish reminds them of a parent or grandparent or family gathering?
16: Absolutely. I mean, the sweet potatoes, they love that how we made the sweet potatoes. I mean, the candy sweet potatoes, the candy ends, we put sweet potatoes up here, but you know, when you got candy yams and you know you got a good product, you know what it is. And most people, when you're from the South, you'll call it candy yams. And then when you're from the North, you'll be like, yeah, I got sweet potatoes. But when you put that product together, you got the right candy yams and they coming out on there glistening. You know somebody know what they're talking about when you put it on the plate.
17: When you take it out the oven and you know it's right, your job is done. I'm not worried about what, you know, you got to worry. Customer's always right. But if I know I'm putting it out there, it's just on your taste, if you like it or not.
16: Absolutely. You know? Sweet soul food is always going to come down to the taste too, bro. Like we fight every, you know, somebody always say, yo, my grandma made it this way or my grandma made it that way. We could only make it the way we know our family made it.
17: That's like, you know, they do everything different in every region down south. They do certain barbecues in Texas, certain barbecues in Memphis, and they're all serious about it, too. You can get yourself in a situation talking about somebody's barbecue. You know what
16: sure,
17: I mean?
16: Yeah.
17: And I respect it. You know what I mean? I respect it.
16: Like, when I go home, I don't even cook. My cousins cook. Like, I don't even mess around with it. They talk that trash like... It's all competition. Like, my cousins take care of all that, you know what I mean? I just remember talking, like, you know, with my brother when we were younger. And he was like, this stuff that we cook around here, people will buy that. People will love to have that just sitting at a table. Uh-huh. And at Sweet Tea and Greens, we just give you more of a upscale feel of it because the hospitality and the atmosphere is there. But it's still the same thing. It's still the same thing. We deserve the best. The kings and queens deserve to be treated like kings and queens.
3: Corey, what happens in your experience when people from different backgrounds gather around the same table?
17: It comes down to just the spices, the seasonings, the cooking methods. It's all the same. A cucumber, a potato is the same around the world. You know, it's just different how you do it. Just different experiences. We're all eating food, digesting it the same way. There's not too much difference, just the method to it and the experiences.
3: How about you, Eugene? Do you have anything to add to that?
16: Yeah, like everybody, when you got a, you know, different taste buds and different personalities, it's just almost like a game of spades when it comes down to that, you know. It's going to be the shit talking. Everybody know that they think they could be the best mac and cheese maker ever. Everybody think they can make the best mashed potatoes and all that. You know, it comes down to a competition. And, like, I love competition. I love that shit. You know, I want everybody to thrive. You know, I want him to kill it in Lancaster and put out the best thing. And I come out there and be like... Damn, I need to try this on something. You know what mm-hmm. I mean? Yep. That's how the traditions happen. You know, families came together from different families, and they be like, oh, I threw that nutmeg in there. What yeah. You just use that brown sugar, huh? You know what I mean?
17: Like, they be trying to guess and see what you got in there.
16: You know what I mean?
17: I'm like, yeah, yeah.
3: Well, Corey and Eugene, thank you so much for being a part of The Spark today.
16: I appreciate it. Thank
17: Absolutely.
16: You.
17: Thank you for the opportunity.
3: That was Gino Goodman of Sweet Tea and Greens in Harrisburg and Corey Woods of Socialized Southern Style Soul Food Catering in Lancaster. Food has a remarkable ability to connect us to our families, our histories, our communities, and each other. Whether it's a cherished family recipe, a favorite holiday meal, or a dish that instantly brings back memories, food often tells stories that words alone cannot. Thank you so much for Aaron and Corey for sharing their stories with us. Soul food is more than a business. It's a way of preserving traditions, build community, and sharing a piece of family history with every meal that they serve. Thank you so much for listening to The Spark today. We hope you enjoy your weekend and a happy 4th. Until next time, I'm Asia Tabb, and this is The Spark.

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5: Accent? 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
5: 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There is no one right accent. 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
10: I think my accent changes a lot depending on who I'm talking to.
11: Oh, sounds that come out that we are known for when we say no or snow or the golden gopher.
12: And he goes, what? And I said, you know, Bonnie Clark, the guy with the artificial heart.
13: We should be proud of where we came from and what our accent stands for.
5: I'm Meghna Chakrabarty. Today on Point, the why behind how we talk. Stay with us.
14: What's it to you? 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
15: Live from NPR News in Washington, I'm Louise Schiavone. The Iranian government is preparing for the days-long funeral of the Iranian supreme leader who was killed in an Israeli airstrike last February. The official ceremonies will begin tomorrow, and as NPR's Hadil Al-Shalshi reports, not all Iranians feel that this is a moment to note.
16: There will be memorial ceremonies and processions for Ayatollah Ali Khamenei in Tehran and the city of Qom. Then the remains will be taken to Shia holy sites in Najaf and Karbala in Iraq.

0: what? And I said, you know, Bonnie Clark, the guy with the artificial heart.
1: I've been told by other Minnesotans that I have a fairly strong accent. It's those O sounds that come out that we are known for when we say no or snow or the Golden Gophers.
2: I was born and raised in South Carolina. My husband has actually traveled for his job before to English-speaking places that they would need to get a translator because his southern accent was so deep and ingrained they couldn't understand what he was saying.
3: Coloradoans don't pronounce T's in the middle of words. It's kind of like you could say, our daughter lives in the mountains, but not in Montrose or Minnern.
4: I was born and raised in New Orleans. Louisiana, I think, may have more accents than any other state.
5: This is an Eastern Kentucky accent. It's very distinctive from Central Kentucky and Western Kentucky. A lot of Irish, a lot of Scotch, isolated in the Appalachian Mountains. They say little words like you-ins and us-ins.
6: You know, up there in the North Country, yeah, where we eat lutefisk and lefse, yeah, don't you know? Oh, yeah, yeah. All right, then, have a good day.
7: That was On Point listeners. From the top, Ralph Sorrell from West Jefferson, North Carolina. Ricardo Vargas from Milwaukee, Wisconsin. Joe DeBerry from Rhode Island. Emily from Minnesota. Julie Cheek from Easley, South Carolina. Dee Dee Harold from Glade Park, Colorado. Chris April from New Orleans, Louisiana, of course. Regina Cox from Eastern Kentucky. And Richard Janish from Bemidji, Minnesota. Now, the Irish playwright George Bernard Shaw famously said once that the U.S. and the U.K. are two nations separated by a common language. Well, within the United States, of course, you could say that we're one nation whose internal borders include the invisible divides between some 30 dialects and even more sub-regional accents. Now, how we talk has always been connected to who we are, and that leads both to the beauty of regional heritage and the almost instantaneous negative perceptions that we carry each other about each other regarding race and class. Making assumptions about people based on how they talk remains, unfortunately, an acceptable bias. But why do we talk how we talk? What factors of history and even biology go into making the gorgeous sounds of American speech? Well, Valerie Friedland is a professor of linguistics at the University of Nevada in Reno, and she's author of Why We Talk Funny, The Real Story Behind Our Accents. Professor Friedland, welcome to On Point.
8: Thank you. I am so excited to be here to talk about those fabulous accents you played.
7: Those were just a few. We put a call out for On Point listeners to send us samples of how they talk, and we got a lot, so we'll hear more throughout the hour. But would you be willing to play a little game with me first to start off?
8: Oh, uh-oh. Okay, let's try it. I'm not good at games, especially early.
7: Okay. No, but you'll be good at this one, or at least it'll be instructive, I hope.
8: Okay.
7: Okay, so you're hearing how I talk. You heard how I read, and quite frankly, how I talk is how I talk. I don't actually have a separate radio persona from who I am, although maybe...
8: It's your everyday voice.
7: I'm a little less emotional on the air, let's put it that way, than I am off the air. I don't know if you already know where I'm from. Hopefully you don't. But where would you guess that I'm from in the United States?
8: Huh. Well, that one's a hard one. But can we play a little game back?
7: Yeah.
8: Because that might help me narrow it down. Okay. I'm gonna spell some words.
7: Okay.
8: And I want you to say them. And that will help me figure out where you're from.
7: Got it.
8: So the first one I'm going to spell is C-O-T.
7: Caught.
8: Okay. And then I'm going to spell C-A-U-G-H-T.
7: Caught.
8: Say them together.
7: Caught.
8: Okay. I would hazard a guess that you have a Western origin.
7: Oh!
8: On the basis of that alone.
7: Really?
8: Yes.
7: That's so good. Yeah, I grew up in Oregon.
8: Yes, there you have what's called the caught merger, or in linguistic circles, the low back vowel merger, which is sort of the biggest marker of Western speech. Now, the interesting thing is it's actually spreading. So a lot of Southerners have it. I actually grew up in the South and I have it, but it is an absolute no-no in most parts Northeast, unless you're from Boston.
7: Well, I've been in Boston for a little while now, so maybe those two regions are reinforcing each other. Although,
8: there you go.
7: Sorry, fellow Bostonians, I still pronounce my R's. But Professor Friedland, you said you were from the South.
8: I am. I grew up in Memphis, Tennessee.
7: Okay. We're going to get to this a little bit later, but if I hadn't heard you tell me that, I'm not sure I would have been able to identify that in how you talk.
8: There it comes out. You know, I think a lot of people say when they go home, their accent comes out. And there are certain things I say that people do tag it on. But generally speaking, I'm part of the generation, which is Generation X, for whom regional accents have really, especially from urban areas, have really started to die out. And mm-hmm. So that's part of the reason I don't sound super Southern, is a lot of the people I grew up with don't either.
7: Well, I can tell you that so many of our listeners want to talk about exactly that, about why within their own families accents are seeming to are going away. We're going to hold that for the last part of the show, because first we have some more work to do here. Your book is called Why We Talk Funny. And of course, that phrase comes from people who get told, well, you talk funny. But of course, is there such a thing as a standard American accent?
8: In the American imaginary, yes. And so a lot of people would say, well, I speak without an accent. And that would be probably what people think of as that standard American sort of Midwestern inspired accent, or the broadcast standard. But the reality is, there is no such thing as someone who speaks without an accent. We might be the one speaking without an accent that's highly noticeable in terms of the features it has, so that people would point to them and say, oh, you know, that tags you as being from this place or that place. But every accent, every way we talk, says something about our social identity in ways we probably don't realize. It says something about your age, because changes usually come to younger speakers. It says something about often your ethnicity, your nation, your class. And so whether or not you think you speak with an accent, it says something about you, and everybody has one.
7: This has always been a bugbear of mine, because the idea that there's one standard accent has nothing to do with actual speech and everything to do with, I would say, political power. And historical power, because as you said, no matter how we talk, that is how we talk. There's no one right way or wrong way, unless I don't know, a government or a particular class has decided that they are the OG, you know, of speech. And so the fact that maybe not so much today as it was a generation or two ago, but the fact that America does retain so many different regional and even ethnic accents, I would say that's a good thing, that holding on to that form of identity remains important to Americans.
8: It's an incredibly important thing. You lose something when you lose an accent. And just thinking about, you know, when you talk about that accent that people think is accentless, the sort of standard American accent people aspire to in their educational systems and things like that. When you think about the type of people that speak that way, they're not the people you want to go hang out with at a bar after work, right? You know, the people with the local accents, they're way more fun. It's just, there's an intimacy and a solidarity and a fellowship and a camaraderie that doesn't exist when you get to the standard kind of forms of speech, because they are more formal and they're placeless. So they don't matter to us in these social ways the same way local accents do, which really bond us to people and places.
7: So accent is a powerful tool of identity and bonding. And also, because we can actually control it a little, it's a powerful tool of belonging outside of the groups that we were born into, which is another thing listeners want to talk about. We'll get to that in a minute. But I want to dig in more into, obviously, the whys of how we talk. In your book, you write about, like, at what point in time does someone start developing an accent? And does there come an age in which it becomes kind of baked in, no matter what we would try to do to change how we talk?
8: Absolutely. I think we don't realize when we are judging people on their accents or asking people to do things like switch accents and not speak a certain way anymore, that your accents come very, very young. You're children when you get your accent. So babies, as early as 5 months old, start to notice the accents around them. Obviously, they don't comment on them, and they're probably not very judgy about them like we are later. But if you are, you know, having two speakers in a room with a baby, and someone sounds more like the accent that they have at home, they are more likely to turn towards that person. Or a little older, like at 10 months, they're more likely to take a toy from that person. So clearly there's a salience to accent very early on. And by age 2 to 4, we find that mothers in particular are starting to model some of the local accent forms to their children. And we see that by age 5, children have already started to move away from the parent system and move towards those way cooler people known as peers in kindergarten. So your accent starts really young. And even at 5, we find that children will pick someone of a similar accent to be their friend more often than someone of a different accent. So the social bonding of accents comes very, very early. And then by the time you reach adulthood, it is baked in. So you're not going to be able to change that accent in the same way you could, say, if you moved someplace when you were 8, where you could pick up local features. Really, what we're doing as adults when we move to a new area and we try to get aspects of that accent is we're kind of doing this mishmash blended where we pick up a few superficial features of that accent. So if I moved to the South, I might start saying pin and pen more alike, but I probably don't know that the same vowel needs to merge in words like since and sense. So I wouldn't do it in the natural pattern.
7: Mm. Well, we are talking today about the whys behind how we talk. Valerie Friedland is with us. She's author of Why We Talk Funny, the real story behind our accents. I'm still blown away, Professor, that just out of hearing me talk about speak two words, you pinned me as a West Coaster. So when we come back, I want to ask you for more cheat codes on how to understand where people are from based on just one or two words. So we'll be back. This is On Point.

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5: You're back with On Point. I'm Meghna Chakrabarty, and today we are speaking with Professor Valerie Friedland. She's a professor of linguistics at the University of Nevada in Reno, and she's also author of Why We Talk Funny, The Real Story Behind Our Accents. And Professor Friedland, let's let our On Point listeners once again hear, or let them in here to show us how they talk. And many of them told us that not only do they have an accent, obviously when they speak, but they are also very cognizant or sensitive to how other people hear them.
6: I remember hearing from a very young age, probably around first grade, people telling me that I talk funny.
7: I came home one time and started packing the car in the Harvard yard, and my parents were horrified. Soon it was private school for me.
8: As a child, I grew up in New York, and then I had to move after my father passed away to Florida. And then the kids kind of tormented me in Florida, having a New York accent. And then when I had to move back as a teenager to Long Island, New York, then the high school kids there tormented me about having a southern drawl of an accent.
9: He was just really upset that I didn't sound like I was from Texas.
10: I've had to re-record this a few times so that I feel like I sound like myself. Because I think my accent changes a lot depending on who I'm talking to. I will sort of put my accent aside a little bit to try to sound more educated. And I really hate that I've internalized that concept that in order to sound educated, I can't sound like myself.
11: I felt compelled to send this in because I know we have an accent. I have always known that I have an accent. But I love it, and I want to celebrate the way that people speak.
12: Someone listening to this probably thinks, boy, he sounds like he went to Harvard. I didn't go to Harvard.
13: In the South, I've always felt that they believed we were not very smart because we had a Southern accent. And I use that to my advantage to keep people off guard so that they don't think they can outsmart me.
14: People make a lot of inferences based on accent, whether it's the race or education, intelligence. A lot of these things are attributed to how people speak.
5: So again, from the top, that was Megan Calhoun from Columbus, Ohio, Adam from Arlington, Massachusetts, Karen Mule Brown from New York, Sarah Hudnell from Wimberley, Texas, May Hitchings from Athens, Georgia, John Austin Gregory from Chatham, Virginia, Steve from Massachusetts, Mary Coker from Waynesville, North Carolina, and Emeka Ofobike Jr. from Austin, Texas. So, Professor Friedland, I want to get more into the sort of the how behind how we talk, but let's just address the issue that listeners brought up there. While accent, as you were saying earlier, is one of the most sort of powerful bonding mechanisms between people, it's also a very exclusionary one. And I think one of the things that makes it particularly interesting is that it's one of the indicators of origin and class that with work we can actually erase about ourselves. Can you talk about how it became such a strong analog for not only where we're from, but sort of what socioeconomic or even education level we have?
15: Absolutely. And, you know, I think it's an interesting thing about accents that they're so valuable to us in terms of our own identities, and how we talk is something that we use to kind of relate to other people. But we are also very aware of how we're judged on the basis of how we talk. And, you know, there's very little in life you do where you don't speak. So it's hard when you come from an accent background that you might be proud of, and it might identify you with people that you love and cherish. But at the same time, you know that people are judging you for it. And this has actually been a problem for centuries, but it's pretty recent, actually, that it's a marker of class to the degree that we see it today. So, you know, very few other things are not legislated, but accent is something where it's still okay to judge people on the basis of that social characteristics you associate with it. And what you see is during the, you know, earlier eras of English back in Britain, so pre-1600s, 1700s, there were certainly differences in the way people spoke. I mean, massive ones,
5: yeah,
15: depending on whether you were a commoner or someone in the royal family or an aristocrat. But you really couldn't move. There was no such thing as class in that sense, because there was rank, there was title, there was standing. So you either were in the, you know, higher classes, or you weren't born to it. So there was no movement. So maybe people noticed the way others talk, but it wasn't used as such a strong determinant of where people could move to. But with the Industrial Revolution, that really revolutionized the way that people could move in class. They could become wealthy. They could buy titles. They could buy land. They could be your next door neighbor all of a sudden. But one thing that they couldn't do is buy a new accent, even though they did try. And actually, when you look at the 18th century, that's where we get a flood of elocution,
5: yeah,
15: handbooks, of usage guides, of dictionaries. And they were all really marketed towards these people that were the nouveau riche, so to speak, that wanted to try to get rid of that last marker that held them apart in society. And that's where we see the strong sort of accent complaint culture come to play that we still see today. And of course, when you come to the United States, where class is not so salient as it is back in Britain and as it was at that point, where sort of the class divides have melded somewhat, what you see is this sort of democratized English in the sense that everybody should then have this better accent. That was sort of the Noah Webster view of English. And then that actually backfired in some ways, because it also made people feel like an accent that they didn't have to begin with was attainable. And it's not always that way. And this idea that there's a good accent and a bad accent really grew out of that experience.
5: Right. Meaning we still haven't overcome the presumption, right, that how we talk is indicative of how intelligent we are. I mean, I was listening to the On Point listener who said she feels really horrible that she's internalized this thought that if she speaks in her natural accent, it means to everyone around her that she's not smart, right? Which is, it's such a damning judgment that we pass on people that actually has no correlation whatsoever to education level, you know, intelligence, even just sort of wherewithal. It's there's something so sticky about accents that we still accept that as a bias.
15: It's crazy that we sort of think that somehow a linguistic feature can have any meaning at all,
5: yeah,
15: right?
5: I mean, exactly.
15: We if we drop the R in New York, it's low class. If you drop the R in London, it's high class. So that alone should tell you it can't possibly be the feature. But what happens is accents are triggers for social stereotypes. And so when we hear someone that belongs to a group that their accent sort of ties them to, whatever stereotypes we have about that group, that they're lazy, that they're uneducated, you know, or that they're smart but sort of untouchable and unpleasant, you know, whatever that activates is, gets attached to the sounds in their speech. And it's not fair, but it's unfortunately what we do, and we kind of do it innately. We sort of just go and it triggers it, and we have to work hard to get over that.
5: So there's the class-based bias that we attach to accents, and then, of course, there's a race bias as well. And we actually had a really interesting caller talk about this. This is Emeka Ofobike Jr., and Emeka was born in Nigeria, but moved to the United States when he was 4 years old. And he shares a story with us about when he was 17 and someone called his house to conduct a phone survey.
14: And at the end, she got to the demographic part of the survey, and she asked my age, I told her. And when she asked my race, I told her I was Black. And I remember she started laughing. And after she stopped laughing, I was like, what? And that's when she realized I was serious and that I was Black. And that's when it occurred to me that this girl had been thinking she'd been talking to a white person the entire time and had no idea, based on how I spoke, that I was Black.
5: Professor Friedland, respond to that.
15: Yes. I mean, race is one of the big things that we take from hearing someone talk. And, you know, it's one of those funny things that a lot of times in courtrooms, for example, if people are asked about the race of someone they might have overheard, a lot of times that's ruled as inadmissible. But in real life, when we get on the phone or we run into someone, we often will associate ethnic cues with the way they talk. And so that is a problem for people that don't have those accents. So a lot of times people have had that same experience where there is no such thing as a white accent or a Black accent. In reality, it's just who you spend time with and where you grow up and the people that talk around you as a child, that's the accent you get. But we do have these very strong associations with race and sounds that in even saying hello, a lot of times people will say they can tell the race of the speaker. So obviously that person in that clip was in or surrounded by people that didn't sound sort of traditionally Black. And so when someone heard them as white, they just couldn't believe that they were in fact African-American. And I don't think they're alone. In fact, there's a famous case of a Stanford professor who is African-American who does not sound traditionally African-American in terms of the sort of traditional ethnic markers. And he was trying to find a house in Palo Alto and he was calling to get rentals, to see rentals. And when they heard him, they thought he was white and they said the room was available or the house was available. When he went to show up to see it, they all of a sudden had it rented because they realized he was a Black man. Yeah. So this is a real problem.
5: Yeah. You know, the same question that we asked about, it seems kind of ridiculous that that accent would even, we would believe that that has any association with intelligence. Why is it that basically the same presumption is applied when we hear people of different ethnicities talk? I mean, let me put it this way. How is it that different ethnic accents, if I can put it that way, it might be really just a clumsy way of putting it, evolved in the United States?
15: Well, the African-American English accent is probably the most well-known one and the one that's also most knocked for sounding uneducated or all these sort of negative stereotypes being put on it. But, you know, the fascinating thing is the history of that accent or that dialect is incredibly old. And in some ways, it's a colonial accent. And so this idea that somehow it's based on standard English that we speak today and it's somehow a bastardized form of it is completely historically inaccurate. But the reason that people think that they put it on that is because, again, the stereotypes about African Americans have long been negative. And so then speech that identifies them as sounding Black gets those same stereotypes loaded on them. But of course, there's also the really positive, beautiful solidarity, fellowship, shared experience, shared struggle that it represents for speakers with that accent.
5: Yeah. So I want to get down to sort of some elemental aspects of why we even have accents, thinking about human evolution overall. On the one hand, in terms of the fact that there are so many different languages over millions of years of human development, that makes sense to me. As you know, we spread out from Africa as a species, and people became sort of more regionally isolated. Maybe that's one of the ways that different language classes form. But within one language, why would accents form? Especially if you know, originally the speakers of those languages probably didn't mix that up that much with other speakers of different languages.
15: Well, I mean, it's for the very same reason those first accents and languages form. So if you think about, you know, we have 7,000 languages or so today. We probably had more like 10,000, you know, 5,000 years ago. So we're not at our apex of language diversity now. But all of those languages really probably started in some primordial language. About 50,000 years ago, there was probably just a few languages that had come maybe 100,000 years from one language. And those were accents. accents. Those started as accents where people were sort of speaking the same language and they spread out. And anytime we're not talking to each other, natural linguistic tendencies of mouth and mind, so just the way that our brains work and sort of preferences we have in speech and also the way our mouths work when sounds come together, naturally lead to variation. So language is inherently variable. That's sort of the nature of the beast. But when I'm in group A over here and you're in group B over there and we're no longer talking to each other, then the path those subtle variations take will be different over time, eventually leading to completely different languages if we never have contact with each other. But the intermediary stage is accent. So as people in group A start to have differences, so maybe class differences or one group settles on one side of the, you know, horse tracks. The other one's there. They don't talk to each other as often. And really the bread and butter of accent is interaction. The more you interact with each other and the more different ways you interact with each other and the more fulfilling those interactions are, the more you do something called speech accommodation, which is a natural tendency to start mimicking each other's types of speech. And we do that every day when we meet somebody. But when you're living together intensely, you do it even more. And so your speech will be more and more like those you spend a lot of time with and more not like those you're not talking to as often. So even in the same place, differences in social space, so differences by age, differences by race, differences even by gender, depending on the culture, those will separate us in terms of who we're talking to, and those lead to these small variations over time becoming meaningful.
5: Okay. And so then getting back to how we form the accents, you said really it's when we're young that's the formative period. But why can't we, or why do we have a much harder time changing our accents when we're older? It's not just a matter of neurological habit. Does something about even just the way our mouths work change?
15: Absolutely. I mean, there is some neurological basis to it as well. We seem to have, you know, more elastic brains. Our brains haven't lateralized as children. So we probably also have that going for us as kids, sort of this more cognitive advantage to pick up languages. But the fundamental difference between a child and an adult is that a child has sort of a blank slate when they're born. They don't have another language system competing with the one that they're learning. But as an adult, once you're old enough to, you know, do tequila shots and vote, you also are able to talk about it. And so that's a problem because whatever system you already have set in becomes interference for whatever new system or new sounds you're trying to pick up. So it's also about that accents are not just without meaning. They are really valuable to us in many ways. And so it's also about motivation and identity. And sometimes, depending on who you are, if you move to a new place, you might also be denied interaction, genuine, relatable interaction that would allow you to pick up those features. Right. Because it's all about what we can observe in the patterns of speech around us.
5: So you said that even when kindergartners are first in a classroom together, they tend to want to gravitate with people who speak similarly to them, which was kind of mind-blowing to me. But how fast do we make judgments about each other when we first meet each other through the vehicle of accents?
15: About 400 milliseconds into a conversation, we're already getting some pretty quick down and dirty assessments of that person. So, you know, depending on what aspects you're looking at, we have seen really interesting experiments that even in speech played backwards, people could recognize whether they were listening to a foreign accented or native accented speaker. And there was one experiment that had American listeners listen to French speakers or American English speakers, and on the basis of one sound, either a T or a U vowel, say whether they were native or not. And they were spot on within 30 seconds.
5: Wow. But we begin to make those judgments within half a second. Unbelievable.
15: Pretty fast.
5: Okay.
15: Pretty fast.
5: Professor Friedland, hang on here for a second. Valerie Friedland is the author of Why We Talk Funny, The Real Story Behind Our Accents. And when we come back, we're going to talk about something a lot of listeners wanted to share, and that's their sadness that their accents are actually going away. So we'll be back. This is On Point.

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1: Good afternoon, and thanks for listening to WITF on this Friday, July 3rd. The weather forecast from ABC 27, mostly sunny and hot with a high of 101. Clear tonight, low 78.
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6: You're back with On Point. I'm Meghna Chakrabarty, and Professor Valerie Friedland joins us today. She's author of Why We Talk Funny, The Real Story Behind Our Accents. And Professor Friedland, as I said, we heard from a lot of On Point listeners who are worried about the future of their accents and the community that it represents. And there was one woman in particular who sent us some very moving thoughts. She's Saravard von Grenigan. She lives in Kentucky. She's from central Kentucky, actually, specifically Lancaster.
7: I'm an eighth-generation Kentuckian. All branches of my family have been in this state before it was even established as Kentucky. They came across the Cumberland Gap as settlers and have been here since.
6: Her husband and his family are also from Kentucky.
7: My husband has lived in central Kentucky a couple generations in, but his family came from eastern Kentucky in the 40s to where we are now, and he has a much stronger accent than me.
6: So same state, but they don't sound alike.
7: It's very interesting that you can go into different pockets of our state and find different nuances of what would be considered a southern Appalachian accent.
6: So like many Americans, there are times where Saravard is very conscious of how she talks.
7: Even when I began this video, I noticed myself initially wanting to rein in my accent because that's just what I do when something feels professional. You know, obviously there's a thing here where at some point in my life, I understood that my accent could be at a disadvantage and I could be considered ignorant.
6: However, Saravard knows and loves exactly what her accent, the way she sounds to herself and to others, what that really means. Because when people hear her, she says they're hearing her ties to a place, a history, and a heritage.
7: My accent is a homage to my ancestors, where they came from, their traditions. It's such an easy way for us to indicate where we're from, the rituals and the lifestyle that we know. And we should be proud of where we came from and what our accent stands for.
6: And they are proud, but things are changing. And so many listeners, as I've said, so many listeners have told us this, that around them, they hear their accents disappearing, and it's happening within their own families. Saravard has a 12-year-old son.
7: He has virtually no accent, and that bothers me a lot. My concern is future generations, my sons and beyond, that if they don't carry on the accent in any capacity, like they're not doing, because he doesn't code switch at all, he just doesn't have an accent. What does that mean for the memories and the culture that we, you know, that we've had and the generations prior? Will there be a couple generations deep that they won't even remember people that had accents like us.
6: Well, that was On Point listener Sarivard von Grunigan in Lancaster, Kentucky. Now, Professor Friedland, you had said earlier that you as a Gen Xer, me also, are kind of the first generation of people where we hear this precipitous kind of drop off in the strength of regional accents. And with Sarivard, her 12-year-old son, she says he doesn't have one at all. I mean, the first culprit I point to is mass media. Because if we are doing sort of accent accommodation, as you said earlier, when we mix with other people, mass media is a giant mixing machine. Is that what's causing this?
8: Right. Well, that's an easy scapegoat.
6: Yeah.
8: and I think, yes, we can blame it somewhat, the internet in particular, but it really didn't start there because, you know, with Generation X, which is our generation, now that I've outed myself age-wise, we didn't really grow up with the internet. So since formatively accents are something from childhood, they're not something we, you know, inherited at 18. If you didn't have it when you were growing up, it probably isn't responsible for the movement away for our generation, which is really the first generation we see this.
6: Is it television?
8: You know, television has not been found to be that big of an influence on changing your accent or forming your accent. It's really more about elevating certain accents. So when we see the impact of TV, it's more about which accents get heard on television. And so often it elevates one accent type over the other, but its impact is actually pretty minimal. The internet has certainly been a stronger impact. But what really happened is after World War II, there were political, economic, social, and demographic changes that came into play. And over the decades, things like suburbanization, the dying of industry in the Rust Belt, the relocation of industries to the Sun Belt, and particularly the South with the, you know, sort of mass introduction of air conditioning where businesses now thought, oh, this is a good place and it's much cheaper and lower regulations. Let's move down there. All of those things really started with Generation X. That was the first generation for whom all those changes were interactive in their social circles and in who they came in contact with. And that's what fundamentally started us down this path.
6: Then the internet came in. Okay, hang on. But explain this to me. So the spread of suburbia after the Second World War, and as you said, maybe relocation of industry. I mean, draw the line for me.
8: How did
6: that lead to a reduction of regional accents?
8: Well, there's two separate things going on there. With suburbanization, in many cases, was an essentially a white flight out of a dense sort of ethnically living or ethnic enclaves in urban centers after the Great Migration. And so a lot of white parents took their, you know, boomer parents took their Gen X babies and moved to the suburbs. And what we see is it's in the baby boomer era that we see a lot of distinctions growing. So that regional accents were actually increasing. We get some vowel changes that were coming in. And a lot of that seems to be a linguistic white flight of sorts. But their children, which is sort of Generation X, they didn't have that kind of racial disharmony in the same degree as their parents. And in fact, you know, the civil rights era really brought sort of awareness of this, this sort of cleave in relations. And so that was one aspect. So their speech didn't reflect those sort of ethnically divided inner city versus outer city kinds of traits. But on top of that, you had industries that were sort of redefining the way they did hiring. So they moved away from local hiring to more external hiring practices. They also, a lot of times, sort of just disrupted the industry in that area. So people would have to move away. And whenever you have a change in who you interact with, either people coming into your industry or you're having to leave for a job and go talk to other people in other places, that will change the type of accent your kids are going to have. And it's really going to be your children, which were Generation X, that have that first kind of impact of those changes.
6: Well, let me ask you another thing. Earlier you talked about a class and how that has been very determinative of accent, especially because there's not much inter-class mixing, especially in generations past. But after the Second World War, we also have the sort of largest period of growth for the American middle class. Many more people come into the middle class. And I'm wondering if that growth of middle class has actually contributed also to...
8: Absolutely. Absolutely. That is another big impact. I mean, it was massive. I think, you know, prior to World War II, it was like 20% of people could be classified as middle or upper class. And it's like 60 or 70%, you know, in the growth period after that. I mean, it's massive, the shift in class structure. And that does change who you interact with and also the types of things that motivate you in terms of the dialects you might want to model yourself after. So a lot of people that want to leave their communities, which, you know, whenever you see class mobility, a lot of times you also see more just general mobility. When you plan to leave your community, we find that that impacts as a child how much of a local accent you get. And so all of those factors are absolutely at work.
6: So in a sense, even though we are lamenting, and I really understand all the people who called us and said, look, how I talk is kind of going away. And therefore that, you heard Sarah Vard say, that automatic intrinsic connection to place and heritage seems to be loosening. So there's heartache there, but at the same time, the causes for these, the reduction in regional accents, it's not the worst thing in the world. So how do you read the emotional reaction people are having?
8: Well, it's absolutely understandable. And I think Sarah said it so beautifully that accents are ties to who we are and who we came from and where we came from and the heritage and the history behind it. And really, accents are the story of humanity. And so when we lose them, we lose part of that story. And that's one of the reasons this book was so important to me, because it captures this idea that there's a great history in the way we talk that we sometimes ignore. And the accents that are most salient are the ones that tell the biggest stories. And so I do feel it's a loss, and I absolutely empathize with those that are sort of mourning it in their own children. But, you know, we're not losing accents, so I don't want to give the false sense that accents are dying. Local regional accents might be dying to some degree, but there are many, many other accents that we still are having come in formation. And also the internet gives access to some accents that I think weren't really widespread in visibility before.
6: Yeah.
8: So the internet does play a big role, especially with Gen Z. So Gen X, it wasn't the internet, but Gen Z and Gen Alpha, absolutely this sort of more pan-regional view they're getting in their social circles from being on the internet all the time. I mean, even if they're sitting at the same table, they're often on the internet. That actually is really moving them away from local accents in a way that I think even Gen X didn't do. But what it's also doing is giving a visibility to other subcultures of speech that perhaps we didn't see so much before. And so African-American English is one of those subcultures where the accent divides actually for African-American English speakers have increased, and the attraction of a sort of white young speakers from the burbs to that accent has really increased because of social media. But also political divides are now sort of shaping our speech. So accents are there and they will always be there, but it's going to be new forms of accents and maybe not local regional ones so much.
6: Hang on. Political divides shaping our speech? Explain that one to me a little bit more.
8: You know, if we look at patterns of interaction as being the driving force of accents, and also the fact that we sort of have this speech accommodation instinct, especially with those we want to mirror and be more like and maybe move away from those that we don't, then any divide that's coming in between us in terms of interaction is going to impact our speech. And so, you know, one of the things that's been really interesting in some recent research is that whether we are conservative leaning or liberal leaning might actually be impacting the types of accents that we are attracted to. So particularly in the South, when we do perception studies, we find that people that hear strong Southern accents are more likely to hear those people that have them as being conservative and having views on things like gun control and abortion that are conservative leaning. And in the North, we also find that people who are participating in the what's called the Northern City Shift, which are some vowel changes that are sort of very Northern, where you'd say something like bad, more like bad. Those are actually also heard as more liberal leaning. So what we find is that maybe people are picking up more Southern features when they live in the South, if they happen to be conservative, and that some of the movement away from Southern accents in urban areas in the South is actually not a movement away from the history of the South or the culture of the South, but maybe the conservatism of the South. So that, you know, we're having all these really interesting interactions with other ways we're united or divided. adopted.
6: Wow. Okay. So America's political tribalism now ingraining itself in our speech. Wow. Okay. Well, I just want to play a couple more contributions from On Point listeners because they were just so insightful and delightful. So this is Mike Trinklin, who grew up in Wisconsin, but has since moved to Idaho, and that's where he met his wife. And Mike says there are a pair of words that show that the accents are different between him and his wife. And one of them is dawn, like the beginning of the day, and dawn as in the man's name.
9: I pronounce them dawned for the morning and dawned for the man. But my Idaho wife pronounces those words exactly the same. Sort of a dawn. I can't even do it. And I learned later on that this is because there are large swaths of America that have actually lost a vowel sound. It's the sound I use in dawn. They actually can't say it. So in Idaho, you know, they made fun of me because I talk funny, but I can make fun of them because they have lost a vowel. That I still have.
6: So that's Mike in Idaho by way of Wisconsin. Now here's Jim in Austin, Texas. His father is Italian born, and Jim says his dad really did not like it when people who weren't Italian put on an Italian accent. So much so that Jim's father didn't even enjoy classic movies like The Godfather. Jim's father also did not like answering machines.
10: So one day I knew my father would be calling me, and rather than pick up the phone, I left a new greeting on my answering machine. It said, Buongiorno, this is Jim. At the moment, I'm not able to answer the phone. So please, at the tone, leave your name, a telephone number, and a message. E grazie. To my surprise, my father left a message. He said, hey, Jim, shut up.
6: That's Jim from from Austin, Texas. Oh, thank you, by the way, to every listener who sent us a comment. There were so many more than we had time for. But Professor Friedland, let me ask you, I'm still taken by this dual role that accents play, and they have since the beginning of time for humanity, right? This almost instantaneous way to measure whether or not we're of the same group, whether we can survive together, thrive together, work together. And at the same time, though that same instant judgment produces sometimes impenetrable walls. So I'm just wondering, for you as a linguist, how does this help you understand sort of where we are as a country now? The political part just really, that's a big question, but it got me thinking.
8: You know, I think if we look back in history, what we'll find is accents divides have always been there. In fact, you know, with the Revolutionary War, that changed speech so that people wanted to move away from Britain. And that was part of the reason why our fullness of American speech was embraced, because it really set us apart from those people back in particularly London who were dropping their R's. So it was kind of a revolutionary sound to use. And then, you know, with the Civil War, we saw also big divides in speech. In fact, the Southern accent that we think of, the one that Sarah was lamenting being lost, it really came about after the Civil War. People think that that difference in speech regionally is, you know, centuries old, but it actually really is a fairly new accent. And it was because of the divide brought by the Civil War between the North and the South. So accents have always been there as mirrors for who we're talking to, and that will never change. But I think what we need to fundamentally realize is that they're also about what we have in common.
6: Yeah. Well, by the way, Sarah Vard, I think she was lamenting the loss of the Appalachian accent, which, would you consider that to be the same as the South? Different region, right?
8: Different region, but also informed by some of the same early processes.
6: Got it. Okay, well, Valerie Friedland, author of Why We Talk Funny, The Real Story Behind Our Accents. She's a professor of linguistics at the University of Nevada in Reno. Professor Friedland, thank you so much.
8: It was such a pleasure. Thanks for having me.
6: I'm Meghna Chakrabarty. This is On Point.

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2: Even if you are gainfully employed in this 2026 labor market, you are never far from becoming obsolete.
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2: I'm Kai Rizdahl. As AI looms, trade schools are ramping up. We'll have that story for you. The rest of today's business news, of course, next time on Marketplace.
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5: 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The weather forecast from ABC 27, mostly sunny and hot with a high of 101. Clear tonight, low 78.
6: I'd point to President Obama as someone who has spoken very eloquently about the founding while also acknowledging original sins like slavery. 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
9: Years ago, America became a country amidst chaos, bloodshed, and revolution. 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George Washington, the Declaration of Independence, anything that happened in Hamilton. I'm Davis Donovan, host of the podcast Off the Path. To celebrate America's 250th birthday, we're exploring some of the strangest and most fascinating stories lost to history. Well, mostly. They're kept alive by scholars, reenactors, and history buffs who still celebrate them today. They're the people who can tell you that the American Revolution sort of started under an elm tree and sort of ended in a tavern. 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
10: Live from NPR News in Washington, I'm Louise Schiavone. More than 2,500 people in Venezuela are known dead after twin earthquakes struck around Caracas last week. The search continues for tens of thousands of missing. International Rescue Committee Emergency Response Director Rafael Velasquez Garcia.
11: We are looking right now, sadly, at the figures where more than 2,000 people have died, and there's still more than 38 to 40,000 people missing.
10: Beyond search and rescue, he says, it's also critical to address the quality of life that earthquake destruction has left behind for affected Venezuelans.
11: Now we have to reconstruct people's livelihoods. We have to help people help themselves, making sure that they have access. Our people on the ground, our teams on the ground, are telling us that they're considering a vector response. They're worried about water and sanitation, lack of access to clean water.
10: The quakes erupted a week ago Wednesday. The death toll in the latest Russian strikes on Kyiv has climbed to 30 as rescue workers sift through the remains of an apartment building destroyed in that missile strike. NPR's Joanna Kakissis reports from Kyiv that Ukraine is running low on air defense supplies that intercept missiles.
12: Ukraine has already developed interceptors that target

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1: And Blake Farmer reports a few towns are even experimenting with all-drone shows.
2: This is just a trial run for Clarksville, Tennessee. It's still doing fireworks on July 3rd, but the town that neighbors Fort Campbell, Kentucky, has also added an all-drone show on the 4th. Michael Hunter was an Army drone operator who now works for Clarksville's Parks Department and pitched the drone display.
3: There's less litter. It's more environmentally friendly, doesn't disturb the wildlife as much, and it's a beautiful way to actually get your family out together and just celebrate as a community.
2: It's also less triggering to local veterans dealing with combat-related PTSD. Towns in Iowa and Illinois have transitioned to drone shows because of cost and convenience. Salt Lake City is doing all drones this year primarily because of heightened fire risk. For NPR News, I'm Blake Farmer in Nashville.
1: A heat dome, high-pressure systems above a region that trap heat and humidity has been smothering parts of the U.S. this weekend. This is NPR. With a heat wave affecting roughly half the country, Hollywood is expecting a big holiday weekend. NPR's Bob Mondello has details.
4: Back in the 1950s and 60s, before home air conditioning was common, movie theaters put out blue and white signs with penguins in the summer, saying it's cool inside. The signs are long gone, but the cool hasn't changed, and cinemas expect sweltering families will take advantage. The animated heroes of Minions and Monsters are joining Pixar's Toy Story 5 in courting kids. Aimed at older audiences, Supergirl, the thriller's Disclosure Day and Obsession, and a story about the young George Washington.
5: Why can I not become a British officer?
6: Because you are not British, George.
4: If crowds seek them out during midday heat, that should compensate for Saturday night, when even the biggest films are no competition for 4th of July fireworks. Bob Mondello, NPR News.
1: At New York's Madison Square Garden, the rehearsal dinner is history, and all that's left is a wedding extravaganza for Taylor Swift and Travis Kelce. The fine details have been hush-hush. It's all expected to begin at 5 p.m. and last potentially till 4 a.m. There's another Swift in the news, and that is NASA's Swift Observatory, a NASA telescope that's been circling above Earth, but at an altitude that's lower than where it began. The telescope has been blown to lower orbit, at least in part due to recent solar storms. Today, a three-armed spacecraft was launched by Northrop Grumman to eventually capture the Swift Observatory and boost its orbit. Otherwise, it could eventually crash into Earth. I'm Louise Schiavone, NPR News, Washington.
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8: This is Off the Path. I'm Davis Donovan. For years, I've hit the road to find strange stories and amazing histories hidden in plain sight in the places around us. This hour, we're looking at stories from the earliest days of America's 250 years. They've been largely forgotten by most, but not all. Stories about the first woman to get an honorable discharge disguised as a man, or the only known intersection where every house was built before America became a country. We'll start with a story that's making a comeback after lying dormant for a long time. Appropriate because it's about a tree. As part of America 250, towns all across the country are planting Liberty trees. It's a tradition that began in Boston with an elm tree where some say the revolution truly began. The large elm tree that became known as the Liberty Tree was probably planted in the 1640s, shortly after the English Puritans settled the city of Boston. Here's Canasorn Wong Sri Chanalai with the Massachusetts Historical Society.
9: Boston at this particular time was an island or a peninsula that jutted out into the harbor.
8: Seriously, look at maps of Boston from the time of the Revolution.
9: There was a small strip of land that connected it with the rest of the mainland.
8: It was called Boston Neck. A grove of trees sat at its base. It was kind of a choke point.
9: Everyone who was going into Boston would have been traveling down Orange Street, and they would have had to pass this grove of trees. So it would have been a well-known landmark for people.
8: Boston was a town of big ideas and outspoken voices, many of them increasingly opposed to what they saw as British overreach. In August of 1765, the

0: British passed a law saying nearly all printed material in the colonies had to have a tax stamp from London. Word went round Boston that things had gone too far.
1: Contracts, newspapers, playing cards, bills of sale, you name it, it needed to have this seal to demonstrate that a tax had been paid on it. Now, this is just part of the many protests that the colonists lodged against Great Britain at this particular time. They were very concerned that they had no actual representation in Parliament to advocate on their behalf about the duties that they were being collected. And so this is when the Tree of Liberty comes into being.
0: Angry Bostonians met in bars and churches and meeting halls. Eventually, a critical mass gathered under the largest elm tree in that grove on Orange Street. It got a little rowdy that night.
1: There was an effigy that was hung there, and the effigy was of Andrew Oliver, who was the tax collector, who was going to be the customs tax collector for the stamps here in Boston. Later on, people take that effigy, they march it to his house, they behead it, they set it on fire.
0: The real Andrew Oliver saw all this from his window, more than a little freaked out. He got the message, to say the least.
1: Later on, they bring him to the tree itself and have him say that he's resigning his post, that he's not going to take on this responsibility under duress, under coercion.
0: This wasn't a principled rebellion. It was an angry mob. A group of local businessmen called the Loyal Nine fomented the rebellion. The townsfolk were assembled by a local shoemaker, whose strategy was basically get him drunk and rile him up.
1: It also tells a really less than neat story about the origins of the revolution, because the people who have rallied under this tree are also using violence and intimidation tactics that also grow with increasing violence through the start of the American Revolution itself.
0: Still, it was among the first public shows of defiance against the British and thought to be a spark that grew into the American Revolution. The Loyal Nine became part of Boston's branch of the Sons of Liberty, the revolutionary activist group that regularly organized aggressive protests against the British. From then on, the elm tree was a symbol of the colonists' anger and demand for liberty. The Loyal Nine hung a copper plate on it reading, Liberty Tree.
1: The tree itself becomes a rallying point. There are speeches that are given there. There are signs that are posted there. There are cheers and rallies and celebrations that take place when the hated Stamp Act is actually repealed. There's a celebration there.
0: Thomas Paine, the guy who wrote the book Common Sense, also wrote a poem as an ode to the Liberty Tree.
2: Unmindful of names or distinctions they came, for freemen like brothers agree. With one spirit endued, they one friendship pursued, and their temple was Liberty Tree. From the east to the west, blow the trumpet to arms. Through the land, let the sound of it flee. Let the far and the near all unite with a cheer in defense of our Liberty Tree.
0: For nearly a decade, the Sons of Liberty used the tree to dole out punishment to the British. Sometimes humiliating punishment, like tarring and feathering. In 1768, the Sons of Liberty dragged a whole boat to the tree from the harbor and sentenced it to be burned in a mock trial. The tree showed up in art, too. Some pretty gruesome art.
1: There's a print later on, for example, of the attack on a tax collector. This is actually one of the more violent events in the lead up to the American Revolution.
0: This print is unsettling. It shows five colonists leering creepily as they force a pot of boiling tea down a man's throat next to the Liberty Tree. The man looks like some kind of fantasy birdman creature at first glance, but that's because he's been tarred and feathered. To drive the point home, a noose hangs just over his head. It makes the colonists look like monsters. And that's the point. It's based on a real event, but the artist's interpretation was British propaganda.
1: To demonstrate sort of the barbarity of the American colonists on the British side, of course, as to what is happening to our royal officials here in the colonies.
0: The British recognized the Liberty Tree's value as a symbol of the burgeoning revolution. When war broke out in 1775, colonists barricaded Boston Neck, that little stretch of land, and trapped British troops inside the area for the entire winter. When the colonists lifted the barricade, They discovered the British had chopped down the Liberty Tree, leaving just a stump.
1: Every tree, basically, was chopped down to provide for firewood during that cold winter. But I think that they certainly knew.
0: That doesn't end the power of the tree, though.
1: And in fact, the locals call it the Stump of Liberty afterwards.
0: It became a worldwide phenomenon. French revolutionaries planted and designated Liberty trees all over France during their revolt. The trees showed up in Belgium, the Netherlands, and Italy. Towns across America grew Liberty trees, too, after the British cut down the original in Boston. But Boston gradually forgot about the Liberty Tree. There wasn't even a stump anymore. By the 1960s, the area around it was so crime-ridden and unsafe, it was nicknamed the Combat Zone. In 1966, a Boston Globe reporter walked the streets and couldn't find anyone who'd ever heard of the so-called Liberty Tree that once stood near a high-rise.
3: Now black from soot, the building housed a delicatessen, a billiard parlor, a liquor store, and a hamburger place. The plaque was overshadowed by a billboard adjacent to it depicting a chubby young boy eating a hamburger. Nobody looked up to see the plaque, which was just as well. It was covered with bird droppings.
4: The Liberty Tree? That's a roast beef sandwich with a slice of Bermuda onion, Russian dressing, and a side of potato salad.
3: Said one waitress who had worked beneath the plaque for 20 years.
5: The spot where the Liberty Tree once stood is on the corner of Washington and Boylston Streets, about a block away from the Boston Common. In 2018, the city dedicated a small pedestrian plaza on the site, a place to sit down and relax, maybe eat your lunch. And an American elm tree was planted on roughly the spot of the old one, alongside a plaque reading, "The original Liberty Tree was an American elm."
0: But if you want to see the actual Liberty Tree in Boston, it might still be possible.
1: I'll tell you the story about the pieces that are here at the Massachusetts Historical Society.
0: That's Kanasorn Wong Sri Chanalai again.
1: Over the years, pieces that have purportedly were part of the Liberty Tree have popped up as sort of talismans, like the relics of an ancient warrior of some sort that has seen the nation through its troubled birth. At this particular time.
0: In the 1850s, a police detective with the fantastic name of Durastus Clapp noticed some construction going on at the spot of the original tree.
1: And as they were digging up the street, they saw a root system. And he said, well, these must be the roots of the Liberty Tree. So he had three little pieces chopped up and bundled up in red tape. And he gave them to the Historical Society as a keepsake. About 4 years ago, we asked our friends at the Arnold Arboretum here in Boston to see if they could help us out. And after sending them some pictures and consulting with them, they concluded, and we're happy with their conclusion, that they are indeed the roots of an American elm.
6: Oh, say, can you see by the dawn's early light?
0: In Agawam, Massachusetts, the local historical association dedicated a Liberty Tree on the grounds of a house that dates back to before the Revolution. Historical Association President David Ketchy delivers a speech to mark the occasion.
7: It was less than 100 miles from here that these groups would gather under a large elm tree near the Boston Common and protest the policies of a tyrant ruler and begin the fight for the civil liberties of the colonists. That elm tree came to be known as the Liberty Tree. It and the groups that gathered beneath its branches would serve as inspiration for similar groups and meeting places throughout the colonies as the spirit of independence grew in the years preceding the American Revolution.
0: This was April 19th, a Massachusetts holiday known as Patriots Day, commemorating the battles of Lexington and Concord. David says Agawam was a fairly sleepy town during the Revolution, but it sent two companies of Minutemen to Lexington, and George Washington even passed through at one point. The Historical Association brought in a reenactment group for a drill to mark the day.
8: Make ready. Present. Fire!
0: As the country marks its 250th birthday this year, lots of cities and towns are marking the occasion by dedicating new Liberty Trees. At least a dozen states are adding Liberty Trees as part of the American semi-quincentennial. And a few states are going all out. Pennsylvania, for example, has plans to plant a Liberty Tree in every one of its 67 counties. This is Off the Path from WSHU Public Radio, distributed by APM, American Public Media. We'll be right back.
9: For years, the night before America's birthday was celebrated with some reckless abandon.
10: In order to convince boys not to set off toy pistols or firecrackers, what you've got to do is give them something that's even better.
9: I'm Scott Detrow, remembering an American tradition on the night before the 4th, on the next All Things Considered from NPR News.
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12: 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The weather forecast from ABC 27, mostly sunny and hot with a high of 101, clear tonight, low 78.
13: Would you like to have a say in determining the topics discussed on The Spark? 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
0: 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I'm Davis Donovan. We're exploring unusual and fantastic stories of the creation of America 250 years ago. You may be surprised to learn the American Revolution saw the debut of submarine warfare in a wooden submarine equipped with a bomb. But on its maiden voyage in New York Harbor in 1776, the bomb was a bust. It was ahead of its time, maybe a little too ahead. Inventor David Bushnell grew up in a large farming family in Connecticut.
14: And he was not really interested in farming.
0: Amy Trout is with the Connecticut River Museum in Essex.
14: He ended up going to Yale at kind of an advanced age of age 30 or 31. But he went there because he was very interested in technology of the period. And what David really liked to do in life is blow things up.
0: Specifically, things in the water. This was early in the days of the American Revolution. The American side had been experimenting with underwater explosives for a while, or at least a rudimentary form of them.
14: Americans were releasing kegs of black powder and hoping that if it hit something, it would generate a spark and explode. And that kind of activity was considered a nuisance, and it was watched by the British. So they were on guard for that kind of thing.
15: So Bushnell thought it might be useful to build an underwater clandestine structure. A submarine.
14: There had been some experimentations all over the world throughout history. There were things like Roman diving bells.
15: Aristotle wrote about them. Greeks and Romans would go underwater in upside-down cauldrons. Much later, a 17th-century Dutch inventor built the submarine and managed to stay underwater for a little while. He even took King James I underwater with him on the trip.
14: The problem was you really couldn't sustain a person underwater for long periods of time and make it mobile and nimble. And that was the challenge. This is in times before factories were producing metal parts and shaped parts. So this all had to be handcrafted.
15: Bushnell had a New Haven-based clockmaker named Isaac Doolittle craft a lot of the brass gears and levers. Doolittle was also probably the one who designed and built an underwater propeller, solving that mobile and nimble problem. It could only hold enough air for about 30 minutes, but if the operator could get close enough to the surface, a ventilator would replenish the air supply. Bushnell had the ear of a few founding fathers, including Benjamin Franklin and Thomas Jefferson. Even George Washington contributed some money to the project.
16: My favorite fun fact was that George Washington actually called it genius.
15: And soon, Bushnell came up with an invention he called the turtle. There's a replica of it at the Connecticut River Museum.
14: It's a wooden structure, a vessel, and it's called the turtle because it actually has an appearance of two turtle shells or tortoise shells sort of together forming this unusual shape, but it proved to be effective for both buoyancy and balance and travel. So it was actually kind of an ingenious shape.
5: It's got a few propellers
0: and what looks like a drill bit sticking off the top as well. What are some of the things that, I'm trying not to use the term doodads.
14: Well, what you're looking at are propellers that actually help make it move. So a pilot went inside the turtle by going up on top, and that hatch opens up. It's watertight once it's shut. And then he has levers that he is manipulating inside the turtle, one to make the vessel go back and forth and one to make it go up and down.
0: And that thing that looks like a drill bit, that's basically what it is. And it's there so the turtle can achieve its goal of drilling into a ship from below and attaching a small bomb to the bottom. Amy Trout says the colonial soldiers probably snuck the turtle to Governor's Island in British-occupied New York Harbor in the dead of night. A pilot climbed into its cramped interior.
14: And the problem is it's completely black inside, so he had to have some kind of lighting.
0: They used what's called foxfire fungus, a bioluminescent growth found in the deep woods. They stuck it around the pilot's gauges.
14: And then he has to secretly and quickly go underwater to the bottom of whatever vessel that you want to attach the bomb to. In this case, it was the HMS Eagle in New York Harbor. And that was the greatest British warship present in New York Harbor. And hopefully that bomb on the bottom of that ship would explode and create a hole in the bottom of the ship that would sink the vessel.
0: The turtle and its pilot set off into the harbor. They chugged slowly through the waters, the pilot furiously cranking the handles that operated its two propellers.
14: Almost like a one-man band, finding his way to the bottom of that vessel. And once he felt he was bumping up against the bottom of the vessel, then he tried to screw in the drill you see on top of the turtle. That had a rope attached to it to what essentially looks like a barrel, but it's a barrel full of black powder with a clockwork mechanism inside.
0: A rudimentary bomb, complete with a timer.
14: Then the clockwork mechanism started to move, and it started to tick down.
0: The pilot scrambled to affix the barrel.
14: It didn't happen. He got to the bottom of the ship. He screwed as hard as he can into the bottom of the ship. It just didn't bite. It didn't go into the wood.
0: The museum has an interactive version of the turtle where you can climb inside and pretend you're operating it while an actor narrates the events of that night. It's cramped and dark.
17: Too late to try again. They will discover me.
14: So he released the bomb and moved away from the vessel. The bomb floated away and exploded some distance from its target, but it did explode, proving that the bomb would have gone off if it had been secured properly.
0: The fate of the submarine itself is unclear. The British claimed to have sunk it on a mission. The inventor, David Bushnell, claimed he retrieved it and took it with him when he moved to Georgia. We may never know. But there were doubts over the years whether or not the turtle was even successful as a submarine. So in 1976, for the American Bicentennial, two local Connecticut inventors created a replica turtle, according to David Bushnell's original specifications. And in a big ceremony with the governor present, a pilot took it underwater here on the Connecticut River next to the museum.
14: And he went under, people shot a cannon at it, it went under a boat, it worked.
0: People shot a cannon at it?
14: They did, yes. It was really in the spirit of the Bicentennial.
0: I'm assuming the cannon didn't hit it.
14: No, it avoided any gunfire, and it proved that it could actually travel underwater.
0: And you can see that replica at the Connecticut River Museum in Essex. This is Off the Path. I'm Davis Donovan. David Bushnell may have assisted in the war effort, but he never actually served in the military. But Deborah Sampson of Massachusetts did, and she did it in 1783, long before women were officially allowed in the armed services. How'd she do it? She disguised herself as a man.
18: All right, so today we have got ourselves here an exciting interview. I think you're going to enjoy it.
0: Historian Steve Connolly flips through a big binder in the Sharon Public Library. He lands on an engraving of a colonial-era woman with long, wavy hair.
18: Deborah Sampson.
0: She enlisted in the Continental Army in 1782. She disguised herself as a man,
15: But Steve says she had practice. Deborah Sampson was raised in nearby Plimpton, Massachusetts. She came from an old money family whose ancestors rode on the Mayflower and served as colonial governors. But by the time she was born, her family had fallen on hard times. Deborah had to work hard to keep them afloat.
18: Deborah was country strong, if you will. She could wield an axe and cut wood like an old chopper. She could shoot a gun, by the way.
15: But her family fell apart, and Deborah's mom found her a foster home with the family of a nearby minister in Sharon, Massachusetts.
18: This family had five boys.
19: Wait, was she the only girl?
18: She was the only daughter, and there were five boys.
19: Okay.
18: And all five boys were patriots and joined the Continental Army.
19: Kind of getting a sense of how this all happened here.
18: Oh, yeah, it's piecing together for you right here.
15: She tried a few times to enlist as a man, first under the name Timothy Thayer. She got caught but wouldn't give up. Then she came up with Robert Shurtleff, a common name in those parts.
18: And it was a name that would allow her to sort of settle into ambiguity if people went to try searching her past and stuff.
15: She was well built from all that manual labor and 5'7", taller than even the average man at the time.
18: So she probably pulled back her hair, had a ponytail, and looked like the rest of the guys.
15: She joined the 4th Massachusetts Regiment's Light Infantry. This was a pretty big honor. It was an elite unit reserved for the strongest and the smartest.
18: And that elite light infantry is some of the best of the best. People that could think on their feet, they were country strong. They knew how to shoot a gun, they knew how to lead.
15: They sent her to the front lines in New York's Hudson Valley. Forces were assaulting the British stronghold of New York City, the last big loyalist holdout. She ended up in about half a dozen skirmishes with British troops.
18: She got wounded in action in her first fight, and she was shot twice in the thigh, and she got a saber wound to her head.
15: She found herself in a French field hospital. Doctors treated her head wound, but in order to preserve her secret, she removed the bullet from her thigh by herself.
18: She had a penknife and she gouged it out. Can't imagine. Maybe she did drink. I don't think they had many anesthetics
19: right
18: out there in the line.
15: A few months later, a doctor did discover her secret. But it wasn't a combat wound that gave her away. She came down with a high fever and ended up bedridden and almost unconscious. The doctor who treated her realized she was a woman. He put her in the care of his wife until she was nursed back to health. Then he sent her to John Patterson and George Washington with a letter laying it all out.
18: Did George know? I'll call him George. I think he knew what was going on, but he wanted to quickly make a situation go away and get her properly, honorably discharged as a soldier with valor.
15: A female soldier with valor. That's how she became the first woman with an honorable discharge. And not only that, but General Henry Knox, one of Washington's right-hand men, presented her with a silver eagle for valor for being wounded in action. No additional commendation for performing successful impromptu surgery on herself, sadly. Steve and I walk outside to look at a dark bronze statue of Deborah Sampson at a corner of one of the town's main intersections.
18: We're on North Main Street in Sharon, just north of the center. And in front of the town library, and they've placed Deborah in a very prominent position for all to see.
15: She's wearing a long gown with her hair pulled back in a bun. But if you walk around it, you can see she has a Continental soldier's coat slung over her right shoulder.
18: It's an interesting statue because if you look at it, she's got her regimentals hanging off one side and a woman's dress hanging off the other side. Tells a little bit of a story.
15: She's holding a tricorn hat in one hand, and a rifle is tucked under her arm. The statue isn't very big. It's a little shorter than Steve and me, actually. 5'7", just like Deborah.
18: It's a statue that is not, like, up on a pedestal, hard to reach. It's something you can step beside and feel like you're in touch with Deborah. You know, put an arm on her shoulder or whatever. You're in touch with her. She's not above it all. She's with us. She's part of us.
20: I told a young child my story, the story of Deborah Sampson.
15: Actress Judith Calahorra becomes Deborah Sampson at a local rec center in Cohasset, about an hour away. She walks through Deborah's life, including the moment she decided to put on the uniform of a Continental soldier.
21: With one foot through the pant leg, I felt the blood of a warrior entering my body. The other foot through the pant leg, I felt the spirit of a soldier coursing through my soul. I felt that Deborah Sampson was all but gone.
0: It's cool to see Judith physically transform into a male-presenting soldier. She brings to life Robert Shurtleff's integration into the army, a bit of teasing from his fellow recruits, and the moment he faces battle for the first time.
21: The enemy was to my left. The enemy was to my right. And then there was a crash, and all around us the musket balls were flying. I could hear my fellow soldiers' screams piercing my ears.
0: After their performance, Judith takes questions from the audience both as herself and as Deborah Sampson.
2: Of course, I can only address issues pertaining to events occurring on or before 18 and 27.
0: The year Deborah Sampson died.
2: If your questions are more contemporary in nature, you'll have to wait for my alter ego to address them.
0: Of course, that means Deborah herself can't tell the audience how she died, but that doesn't stop one person from asking anyway.
2: Did I die from natural causes? You're a morbid one, aren't you? Yes, my lady. Hold that.
0: Another person asks what happened to Deborah after the war. Judith says she went to stay with her birth family and again took on the persona of a man, this time pretending to be her brother Ephraim. Her aunt saw through the ruse quickly.
2: She said to me, you can stay here living as Deborah, or you may leave as whoever you want, but you may not live in my home as a man. She was actually the one who made the match between Benjamin Gannett Jr. and me.
0: Deborah married Benjamin Gannett Jr., returned to life as a woman, and had four kids.
2: All right, this is a really good opportunity to switch out of role. My name is Judith Kalamura.
4: Oh, thank you.
2: I'm the founder and the artistic director of History at Play. We are an immersive educational performance troupe.
0: Judith has also played actress and inventor Hedy Lamarr and astronaut Krista McAuliffe. She likes to play strong women who stepped into roles traditionally filled by men.
2: I do want to address a couple of questions I got. Okay, so yours, how did she die? Let me just preface this by saying I have her journal, a transcription of her journal from her national lecture tour.
0: Deborah Sampson went on tour in 1802. She came dressed as herself, then left the stage, changed clothes, and reappeared to do a military drill as a Continental soldier. The tour was part of her effort to get the same pension afforded to many other veterans of the Revolution. It worked, even if it took a while.
2: 1804 was her first pension payment, 21 years after she was discharged.
0: And Deborah even managed to get back payment, personally approved by then Massachusetts Governor John Hancock. She was the first woman to get a military pension, and she even re-upped a few times to get paid more. When she died, just after one of those lecture tours, her husband became the first man to get a widower's pension. Judith Kalamura says all those primary sources have helped her bring the real Deborah Sampson to life.
2: I'm blessed that I have her journal. I'm blessed that we have the letter that Paul Revere wrote to the government requesting her pension. I'm blessed that we have the back payment letter signed by John Hancock. I'm blessed that we have muster rolls. I'm blessed that we have her enlistment record. Those types of things.
0: And then there's her memoirs. Deborah wrote a book about her life in military service, ghostwritten by a teacher friend of hers, and maybe a little embellished. But that and the speaking tour helped make her a celebrity who's been remembered far longer than most soldiers who never made it higher than the rank of private. One honor came the last time America celebrated a big birthday, the bicentennial in 1976. She was one of several heroes of the Revolution to appear on a postage stamp.
18: It took us 12 years of petitioning to get that stamp.
0: That's local historian Steve Connolly again. And now it's been turned into a forever stamp to mark the semi-quincentennial.
18: You can get it in any of your hometowns. We're looking forward to it here in ours.
0: The day she enlisted, May 23rd, is commemorated as Deborah Sampson Day in Massachusetts. Not just for her bravery in battle or her skill in disguise, but for her tenacity in fighting for the pension she deserved.
18: She never gave up on many things.
19: She's kind of become a figurehead even to this day for working for pensions and back pay for veterans.
18: The Deborah Sampson Act specifically helps the women in need.
0: The Deborah Sampson Act became law in 2019. It created for the first time a dedicated Office of Women's Health at the Department of Veterans Affairs and ensured every VA hospital has specialized physicians for women. 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
15: 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Welcome back. I'm Davis Donovan. There's only one known intersection in America where the buildings on all four corners were built before the American Revolution. The place is Kingston, New York, the state's first capital, until British troops burned it to the ground. But that corner survived, and a few dozen more structures as well, thanks to some hefty building materials. New York State chose Kingston as its capital in 1777. At that time, New York City was occupied by the British during the war.
25: They read the New York State Constitution aloud for the first time right on the steps here in Kingston.
15: Historian Taylor Bruck says Kingston was a great location for the state capital, on the Hudson River, about 90 miles north of New York City.
25: So it was really the central location for New York State's new government, which, don't forget, at the time, is a treasonous act. Everything that's going on here in that period is treasonous.
15: Kingston was safe, secure, but that changed a few months later. The British marched into town, mainly for payback after the Americans won the Battle of Saratoga.
25: They walk through the town with torches, throwing them at the roofs. The inhabitants had noticed that they were coming, so there was actually no casualties in the burning of Kingston. Everyone had already fled. They essentially burned an abandoned town, and they went house to house, just burning every single one.
15: Years later, the townspeople returned to rebuild. They had one big advantage. Many of the city's buildings were made of sturdy gray stone.
25: A lot of the wood was destroyed, but a lot of the stone still stood. So even after they were just ruins, when folks came back, they rebuilt the roofs and they started using them again. And it's part of the reason they're all still here today.
15: About 40 buildings in the historic Stockade District in Kingston are considered survivors of the British invasion. And this intersection in the heart of the district is unique. The buildings on each of the four corners look like you've stepped back in time. It's a busy Saturday morning. Lots of people, many of them 20-somethings, crowd the sidewalks.
25: So it's a really cool, quaint kind of revolutionary era neighborhood that is now filled with stores, gift shops, restaurants.
15: That's because now it's an artsy hipster destination thanks to a big infusion of trendy young Brooklynites over the last decade or so. There's a cute community garden across the street, and one of the four stone buildings at this intersection is Rough Draft, a well-known bookstore that also serves coffee and drinks.
25: This is my favorite place locally, I'd say.
15: Mine too. I love Rough Draft.
25: It's a bar and bookshop. They're wonderful neighbors to have and brings a lot of foot traffic to the intersection, so it's been really good having them here.
15: Before it was a bookstore, it was the Kingston Academy, founded in 1774.
25: So this was one of the first public schools in New York history. It was essentially a Latin school, but, you know, the only school in almost a 50-60 mile radius.
15: Two of the houses are private residences, still named after their colonial owners, Franz Rogan and Matthew Jansen.
25: The Franz Rogan house is residential. The one right next to it, this was a Dr. Matthew Jansen house in the past. That is also residential.
15: The last of the four houses on the intersection is the oldest.
25: Now we use it as a museum, and every May through October, we open it up to the public.
15: Its first owner was a 17th century Dutch surgeon. It ended up in the hands of a man named Matthew Persson, still the house's namesake.
25: When he takes over, he turns it into an inn. And so it's a tavern, it's a public house. And we like to imagine, you know, all the folks that are writing the New York State Constitution right across the street, likely at the end of the day, coming across the street here to Person House to drink and whisper about revolution and whatnot. Let's go ahead and open the door here.
0: Taylor leads me inside.
25: So we're actually walking through, we're inside the house, now walking through the original exterior of the Person family's house.
19: And these stone walls are just incredible.
0: It's been built and rebuilt over the years. Taylor says there were five distinct sections where a new owner added on to the original stonework. Some parts of the house are built in brick, some in wood, and everywhere there were layers of history.
25: Yeah, and you can see kind of some of the paint peeling off up here, and you see the old wallpaper underneath. That's like an old French wallpaper that was here in probably the 1830s to 1850s. So when they restored the house, they intentionally peeled layers away so that you could see what it was like when it was an office building, when it was a tavern, and when it was like a doctor's office.
0: One room even has a big square dirt hole in the corner, and it's roped off so researchers can pull up the ground underneath and look for historical artifacts.
25: Anything that fell through the cracks throughout the years was still there. So they conducted an archaeological dig in this room. That's why we're standing on this plywood platform here instead of a real floor. And they found about 20,000 artifacts here.
18: Oh, wow.
25: Everything from Native American wampum beads to a lot of food waste, like shellfish and even like shark bones. So there used to be, you know, lobsters and clams and everything in the Hudson River. And the Dutch almost ate them all before the English even came.
0: Archaeologists learned even more when they found an inventory of household goods from the time of that Dutch surgeon.
25: He was very wealthy compared to the other inhabitants here, but he had things like ice skates, powder horns, things to hunt, and things to write with, quills and knives to sharpen the quills. We know that he had pigeons and pigs. He had a whole little farm right back here where we're looking. We're now looking out the window from the second story.
0: We walk around the grounds a bit. Most of that former farm is now a parking lot. But we notice a lot of people taking pictures in front of a blue state historical marker on the corner. It reads,
25: "The Four Corners. All four stone houses at this intersection built between 1663 and 1775 prior to the Revolutionary War."
0: One person after another gets their picture in front of the sign. They're all fascinated. One woman keeps sending over her friends to look at it.
1: I love telling everyone who has never been to Kingston about it because it is such a fun fact.
0: That's Grace Moore, who's hosting a birthday party at the bookstore across the street.
1: I'm an instructor at the Kingston Ceramic Studio, so I'm here with a bunch of my coworkers from the studio.
0: She says it's a tribute to the city's resilience and creativity in the face of adversity. That's especially important as it embraces its new identity as an arts mecca with a lot of young artists like Grace setting up shop downtown.
1: I think people have really been prioritizing building community. And I feel like so many people in the arts, like outside of having their own practice, are really going out of their way to create spaces for people to like come together in person and share like creative things.
25: You know, we utilize our freedoms here in Kingston liberally, and yeah. we like to be creative, and yeah, Grace is like the embodiment of that.
0: For historian Taylor Bruck, these four corners are a reminder that freedom is worth fighting for.
25: People risked it all for that opportunity and for the rights that we have, freedom of speech, freedom of expression. Like, and I think that's something that Kingston has leaned into, and that's why we like public art and we like to be creative. They were taking their lives into their hands to try to build a better future, not just for Kingston, but for the whole country.
0: And maybe feel a kinship with the Kingston residents who brought this town back from ruin more than 200 years ago. This is Off the Path. I'm Davis Donovan. Let's go down the Hudson River to New York City itself for another historic building. In fact, it's probably the oldest building in Manhattan, and you can even get a drink there. It's called Franz's Tavern, and it played more than one surprising role during the American Revolution. Franz's is tucked away into the heart of the financial district, surrounded by gleaming skyscrapers just a few blocks from Battery Park. Its old-fashioned wooden hanging tavern sign couldn't be more out of place. And when you step inside, it's like going back in time to the days of the American Revolution.
4: It's the heart of the harbor.
0: Scott Dwyer runs the tavern's museum on its second floor. He says France's unbeatable location made it so important.
4: You have people coming in and out of the tavern from different parts of the colonies, different parts of the world. But everybody is here is talking about particularly the relationship with Great Britain as revolution is being discussed and eventually breaks out. But the tavern is a place particularly for patriots to come in, discuss the news of the day, and meet sometimes in secret to discuss revolution.
0: It's easy to imagine them huddled around a corner booth, plotting by lantern light. They had plenty of places to hide away and plenty of ways to drink. There was and still is a labyrinth of bar rooms, dining rooms, and parlors on the ground floor. The rooms are dimly lit with low ceilings, wooden tables, and lots of little alcoves and crannies. The food is delicious, in keeping with the legacy started by its colonial owner-operator and namesake, Samuel Franz's.
6: He's a tavern keeper who's known for his cooking.
0: That's Lisa O'Neill. She's with the museum.
6: His specialty is dessert. He sells pickles and jellies, preserved foods, to people who are getting on their ships to go off to sea. And he's catering to what are, at the time, the emerging, I would say, cultural elite. The long room is also advertised as like the largest room in the city. So you can have your ball here. He has lectures here. There's dances. So there are entertainments above and beyond just coming to visit the tap room and socialize, right?
0: The newly formed Sons of Liberty was the underground movement at the vanguard of the revolution. They set up in New York City around 1765, and the area quickly became one of their main hubs in the colonies. The Sons of Liberty was a loose-knit group with a membership that was intentionally hard to pin down, and they liked to hang out at France's Tavern.
4: As the British continue to occupy and make their presence known and make their presence more uncomfortable for the people of the city, the Sons of Liberty are meeting here in secret and discussing things that are more private in nature. But the people who know that they can come here and have those conversations and make those plans.
0: Like the New York Tea Party, not as well known as its Boston counterpart, but Lisa says it was the same basic idea.
6: Pulling a captain off of a ship, which is at the dock right by France's Tavern, there, I think the accounts of that event is where they're mentioning that we gathered at France's Tavern, and so they're coming to collect themselves to get organized and then going off and doing whatever action they have planned.
0: And then there were its legendary parties. General George Washington attended two epic parties at France's Tavern. The first was after the war kicked off in April of 1776. It was hosted by New York Governor George Clinton.
6: Coming off of the heels of the Siege of Boston and the Continental Army's success, and Washington, his officers and troops arrive, that is when Governor Clinton decides to hold a banquet in celebration of their successes and sort of as a show of goodwill for their future success. Is that the one with 13 toasts or more toasts?
19: I think this one had 31.
6: Yeah, I was going to say this is the 31 toasts.
0: Toasts were a big deal in the colonies. People would plan their toasts to make big political or philosophical statements. They were written down and shared widely on both sides of the Atlantic. And some of the toasts at the party Washington attended sounded a lot like what the Second Continental Congress approved a few months later in Philadelphia.
6: They're writing in elements of like what end up being the Declaration of Independence into this series of toasts. May America be an asylum to the persecuted of the earth, and may a close union of the states guard the temple they've erected to liberty.
19: I really love, may America be an asylum to the persecuted of the earth. Wait, can we do one? Just a huzzah?
7: Sure.
8: On the count of three?
19: Which one do you want to toast?
6: May justice support what courage has gained is also a great, I think, like summary of the war that's just happened.
19: Yeah. Let's do that one.
7: You want to do it?
6: Sure. May justice support what courage has gained.
19: Huzzah!
6: Like, they range from concrete to abstract, and one of them is, like, we will be happy in the face of our enemies, or something along those lines that I remember reading recently and was like, damn, like, that toast goes hard. Like, that's an incredible thing to say.
4: Number 13 mm-hmm. is, mm-hmm. May the remembrance of this day be a lesson to princes, because we are now a country that is not led by royalty. We are not led by a king, because we have separated from you and we are now governing ourselves.
0: That was the last happy time at France's for a while, at least for tavern owner Samuel Francis. The British won the Battle of Long Island and took control of Manhattan a few months later.
4: He tries to escape, but unfortunately is captured and brought back to the city. He is working essentially as an indentured servant in his own tavern for the British, who have now occupied the city, occupied his tavern. And he's trying to make the best of it by listening, seeing what information he can ferry to other patriots, particularly prisoners who are aboard the prison ships in the harbor. He is documented in his own words. As giving food and supplies where he can.
0: Gradually, the tide of the war shifted. The Americans formed their alliance with France and won their decisive battle at Yorktown. New York City was the last British holdout of the war. In 1783, King George III recognized the 13 colonies as free at the Treaty of Paris. And finally, the British left New York City. It was called Evacuation Day. Washington came back to France's tavern for a second time, a farewell to mark the end of the war. More than 100 of his top soldiers, along with Governor George Clinton and other dignitaries, showed up for another round of toasts.
4: The farewell is mostly known for just the emotional act of Washington engaging with his senior most officers and really saying farewell to these men after a hard-fought war where people could finally kind of let their guard down and recognize the emotional toll and the bittersweet nature of the victory, but the cost that it brought to everybody.
0: This is from a 2022 video reenactment of the farewell speech at France's Tavern. The words come from an account by Benjamin Talmadge, one of Washington's top soldiers.
8: After the officers had taken a glass of wine, General Washington said,
9: "I cannot come to each of you, but would be obliged if each of you would come and take me by the hand."
8: Every officer in the room marched up to, kissed, and parted with his general-in-chief. Such a scene of sorrow and weeping I had never before witnessed, and I hope may never be called upon to witness again.
4: These men are embracing each other, crying in each other's arms, and saying goodbye to each other in a way that, you know, people generally don't think of when they think of Revolutionary War soldiers. But the war is over. People see a future, but they've recognized the cost and the losses of the war and can finally acknowledge that to one another.
6: It sits in opposition to what we would kind of collectively imagine as the stoic figureheads of the war. In a moment of this sort of vulnerable breakdown, almost, that they're allowed this like cathartic moment before we all move on and go about our lives.
4: As Washington leaves the tavern, boards his barge, which was right outside here at the time, and goes down to Annapolis, Maryland to hand in his commission. Of course, that's not the end. He comes back to the city and is inaugurated just up the street as the first president. But here is the official end of the war with Washington.
0: New York City was the nation's first capital. Washington set up his presidential household near what's now the on-ramp for the Brooklyn Bridge, and he hired Samuel Francis to oversee his household staff. Probably a nicer job than working as a captive in his own tavern. The tavern itself also took on a new and unexpected role.
4: When the Capitol moves to New York at then City Hall, and three offices, which have no room for them up at the street, move into the tavern. First, it's War and Foreign Affairs, and then Treasury moves in subsequently. So all of the federal government is here, 30 people, maybe max, all trying to figure out how to govern our new country on the world stage.
0: So if you've seen Hamilton, think of those contentious cabinet meeting scenes between Treasury Secretary Alexander Hamilton and Secretary of State Thomas Jefferson.
10: Thomas, was a real nice declaration. Welcome to the present. We're running a real nation. Would you like
0: the real life version of those debates might well have taken place in France's tavern as the country tried to work out a debt plan and decide whether to keep backing France under its new leaders.
4: It's a mishmash of diplomacy and financial management and trying to organize our defenses as an independent country. It's all happening here out of the tavern and people trying their best to manage almost an unmanageable situation.
19: So the elephant in the room for me, are they drinking heavily while they're doing this?
6: Well, there's still rum coming off the boat, like kitty corner to the building.
4: Yes.
6: Yeah, it goes without saying anyone in the colonies in the 18th century New York City is drinking heavily by today's standards.
0: As for Francis Tavern, it went through a few owners in the 19th century. In 1900, it was almost demolished, but it was bought by the Sons of the Revolution, a group founded in the tavern on the 100th anniversary of Washington's famous farewell feast. And the money to buy it came from the estate of Benjamin Talmadge, the man who had recorded Washington's words, which is how we know Washington's final toast.
5: With a heart full of gratitude and love, I now take leave of you. Huzzah!
12: Huzzah!
0: This is Off the Path. I'm Davis Donovan. This special was edited and produced by J.D. Allen, and it's reported and hosted by me, Davis Donovan. I also composed and performed the show's theme music. You heard the voices of Terry Sheridan, Janice Portentoso, and Bill Buckner reading from historical texts. 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
13: Even if you are gainfully employed in this 2026 labor market, you are never far from becoming obsolete.
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13: I'm Kai Rizdahl. As AI looms, trade schools are ramping up. We'll have that story for you. The rest of today's business news, of course, next time on Marketplace.
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0: 2026 is the semi-quincentennial, 250 years since the Declaration of Independence. Over the next hour, we present How to 250, your guide to how to think about this anniversary, including some reflections from the great filmmaker Ken Burns.
1: That second sentence of the Declaration, that all men are created equal, is the second most important sentence in the English language. The first is, I love you. We're so lucky to know what our catechism is. We're so lucky to know exactly when and where it happened. Very few people have a moment of origin, and we do.
0: My name is Jody Avergan. Over the course of this hour, we'll trace some of the key stories that brought us to this moment, including a look back at the bicentennial in 1976, which was a very chaotic affair at a very contentious moment for our country. Sound familiar? How to 250, a special conversation about America's big birthday. Stick around.
2: Live from NPR News in Washington, I'm Louise Schiavone. Extreme heat continues to hover over parts of the nation, including the Northeast. It's so hot that in Washington, D.C., where temperatures have hit 100 degrees, officials decided to temporarily close the Great American State Fair until 5 p.m. As for attendance at the fair so far on the National Mall, NPR's Frank Langfitt has this report.
3: I went over 2 days, spent 7 hours, small line one day, none the other. Mm. And probably we'll see far more people on the weekend for the fireworks. There was a lot of engagement in some of the pavilions. There was a faith and family one, which had conservative Christian groups. Mm. Overall, the crowd there was mostly white. And everybody I talked to was a supporter of President Trump.
2: For his part, the president will be at Mount Rushmore this evening. Military displays and a big fireworks display are on tap at the landmark in South Dakota, and Trump is gearing up to deliver a major speech. The big celebrations are still ahead tomorrow, the 4th of July, to be kicked off tonight in New York City with a ball drop in the city's Times Square. The CDC says the West Nile virus season has started early this year. NPR's Rob Stein has details.
4: The CDC says at least 48 cases of West Nile have already been reported. That's the highest number of West Nile cases to emerge by this time of year since 2004. The virus was seen in 23 states, which is the highest number in the last decade. Most of the reported cases have involved severe neurological complications. So the CDC is urging people to protect themselves from mosquitoes by using insect repellent, putting screens on windows.

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1: But a New York City permit shows up to 1,000 guests are expected. The celebration is scheduled to continue into the early hours on Saturday. Brian Mann, NPR News, New York.
2: Ahead of the festivities, Swift and Kelce donated $26 million to charities. According to her publicist, the donations were spread out across 20 local and national charities. This is NPR News in Washington. Cape Verde is facing reigning champions Argentina in the World Cup today. The small African island nation surprised everyone by making it into the World Cup for the first time ever and then qualifying for the knockout round. The losing team will go home. NPR's Jasmine Garz reports from Miami, where the game is being played.
3: Cape Verde is the smallest country to ever make it this far, guided in part by Vozinha, an extraordinary goalie. It's in large part thanks to him that Cape Verde has managed to tie every game so far in the Cup, but they've only scored 2 goals. Argentina, on the other hand, is led by one of the best players in the world, Lionel Messi. If Cape Verde's weak spot is attack, Argentina's is what fans call Messi dependencia, a Messi dependency problem. When you have one of the best players in the world, you inevitably rely on him a lot. He's already scored 6 times in this World Cup, and now he holds the all-time record for most World Cup goals, 19. Jasmine Garst, NPR News, Miami.
2: Serena Williams and her sister Venus are going forward with their doubles match tomorrow at the Wimbledon tennis tournament in London. It's the only first-round doubles match yet to be played, and it will be played sometime after 4:30 p.m. local time. There had been some question as Serena had complained about a knee injury from an earlier match. The 44-year-old Serena's center court wildcard game Monday went to 20-year-old Maya Joint. Tomorrow, the sisters are scheduled to play Solana Sierra of Argentina and Camila Osorio of Colombia. I'm Luis Schiavone, NPR News, Washington.
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5: Hey there, welcome to How to 250, a one-hour radio special brought to you by This Day, a history podcast from Radiotopia. My name is Jody Avergan, and this is America's 250th birthday, the semi-quincentennial. And over the course of this hour, we will try and give you an overview of how the big birthday is shaping up. And we will also try and bring a historical perspective to it all by talking about some of the big stories throughout U.S. history that brought us to this moment. And later in the episode, we will also hear from filmmaker Ken Burns about how he is marking this moment and his approach to the work of history in 2026. Now, when I say we, I mean me and my two co-hosts on this day, two real-life historians, Nicole Hemmer of Vanderbilt and Kelly Carter-Jackson of Wellesley. Hello, Nikki. Hello, Kelly. Happy semi-quincentennial.
6: Hello, Jody. Happy semi-quincentennial.
7: I'm just going to say, hey there, because I struggle.
6: That's a lot of syllables.
7: I struggle.
5: You know, I have a sort of silly, but actually kind of big question for you about whether the bicentennial hit a little harder than this year seems to be hitting, in part because it's just easier to say bicentennial than semi-quincentennial. We will get into
7: happy 250.
5: We will get into that deep analysis. Exactly. Yeah, happy 250. Listen, I wonder if we can just start off by checking in a little bit on this moment and the state of America 250. And Kelly, you know, as I mentioned, you're at Wellesley. That's in Boston, which is kind of where this whole American Revolution thing started. So has semi-quincentennial fever swept the city?
7: I think so, yeah. And I think it's only gaining momentum the closer we get to the 4th of July and all of that. But I promise you, at least every month, there has been some sort of lecture, panel, series, exhibit, something going on. So yeah, I kind of feel it in the air. And I think now that like school is about to get out, summer's here, people are much more eager to sort of take part in all of the different festivities.
6: I will say at Vanderbilt, they are doing 250 conversations for the 250.
7: 250 conversations? Oh, my God.
6: Lots of events
5: That's
6: here.
5: That's a lot of programming. Let's do a little bit of a tour of what is happening this year, because I love how much every little pocket of the country

0: country seems to find their way in on marking this. And so it plays out in all sorts of different ways, including what I really love is, you know, everyone seems to be doing a time capsule of some sort. And there's a big marquee time capsule that's going to be buried in Philadelphia that's going to be opened in 2276. But do you like a time capsule, you guys?
1: I do. I do.
0: Kelly, what would go in yours?
1: I always think about like things that are very much of the moment. So I think about fashion, like what item of clothing I might put in, like maybe a pair of jeans or maybe a pair of sneakers or something like that. I think about books that are like classic or canon or something that 250 years from now, I still want people reading. And then maybe, I don't know, I think about, well, you can't put food in there.
2: Maybe a Twinkie.
1: A Twinkie might still be around.
0: I think a Twinkie made the last five different time capsules. Right?
1: But maybe a piece of art. I don't know. I feel like you can get really creative and sort of like sentimental. That's the whole point of it, really.
0: Let me run through a few of the other things that are happening to mark America 250, which is the big sort of overarching semi-quincentennial celebration. So there's something called America's Field Trip, which is a, you know, school kids are getting involved in this. This is school kids writing essays about around the question, what does America mean to you? And some of the winners, it's already closed, but some of the winners will then get field trips and take trips to some of the iconic landmarks like Mount Rushmore and Washington, D.C. and so forth. Museums, as you mentioned, are doing all sorts of exhibits. I love the idea of the Great American State Fair. So there are state fairs taking place all around the country. You know, I like, as I said, I love the idea that there's all these different places doing their own little spin on what it means to mark this moment and their sort of local contribution to America 250.
2: And that's something people should really be on the lookout for, because, of course, major cities are going to have enormous displays and exhibits, but also little hometown museums are going to have them as well. Yeah. The Quilting Museum had a big display of quilts created for the 250th.
0: We should also say that I know people have seen the reports of the Trump administration has the notion of building this enormous arch in Washington, D.C. I don't think it's going to get built by the 250th, but it is going to be 250 feet tall, they say. You know, and I think we can see a lot of things coming from the Trump administration are getting kind of put under the framework of America 250, including the purported UFC fight on the White House lawn. There's going to be an IndyCar race in Washington, D.C. We'll see if and how these come to fruition, but we can see that there's definitely 250 and Trumpification of a bunch of things that maybe this administration wanted to do anyway. And one of the, I think, really interesting things that happens in moments like this is how all of this other stuff that would kind of already be happening gets swept up, and it'll be very fascinating to see how it congeals into a bit of a narrative. And I think one really instructive way to kind of get a sense of how these things come together into a cohesive narrative is to look back at the last big birthday that this country had, which was the bicentennial in 1976. Now, none of us were alive just quite yet for that, but we are historians, so we have lots of good stories and anecdotes, and I know, I'm sure lots of our listeners were alive, and maybe that was a pretty formative moment for them. So let's do a little tour of what happened back in 1976 and see if there are some lessons or clues for what might happen here in 2026. The first thing to point out, Nikki, is that much like maybe now, the vibes in the United States going into 1976 were a little rocky, murky.
2: The vibes were bad.
0: Bad.
2: Yes, they were bad. If you have complicated feelings about the 250th, folks for the 200th also had very complicated feelings. The country really was in pretty close to a nadir for the 20th century, and that's because things were falling apart on so many different levels. The country had just spent several years going through the Watergate crisis. The vice president had resigned for corruption and taking bribes in office. And then the president resigned for corruption and abuses of power. Suddenly they had a president, Gerald Ford, who nobody had voted for. It kind of felt like the 200-year experiment with political democracy was coming apart at the seams, and things weren't good in the economy. Unemployment was at 7%. Inflation was spiking. And Vietnam, which had been an albatross for the United States for at least 7 years at that point. Like, the U.S. public had turned against it back in 1968. And in 1975, Saigon falls, which is sort of the last moment when it becomes very clear that the U.S. definitively lost this war. And so there's this loss of moral prestige on the world stage. There's a loss of moral prestige on the domestic stage. People aren't feeling great about the country in this moment.
0: Gerald Ford gives his State of the Union speech in 1975, shortly after taking office, and he says, the state of our union is not good, which, you know.
2: You know what, how much it takes for a president to start that way?
0: Yep. Yeah, like, that's your spin?
3: There's no way he could have put that better. There's no way he could have been like, you know, there's work to do. Like,
0: yes, exactly.
3: Yeah. Oh, man.
0: And, you know, I'm sure this wasn't super high on the list of things that Gerald Ford had kind of dropped into his lap. But in fact, hey, you got to run this bicentennial thing was actually something that sort of fell to Gerald Ford after many, many years of, I would say, mismanagement, maybe a little light graft and corruption.
3: This is wild because think 10 years earlier, so 1966, they're like, hey, we've got to start planning. We got to start thinking about what we're going to do for the bicentennial. They put together this commission called the American Revolution Bicentennial Commission, or the ARBC. And they bring all of these thought leaders, politicians, entrepreneurs, townspeople together, basically say, like, okay, how can we create the biggest, best, most monumental 200th celebration? They spend hundreds of thousands of dollars and accomplish nothing. Like, nothing. Like, they can't get on the same page. They can't decide what they want to feature, what should be the center, should we include this, should we not include this, you know, and it just completely falls apart. And basically, all of it just gets scrapped. They decommissioned the commission and try to figure out another way to celebrate America's bicentennial. But it all comes together sort of very last minute, which shows you maybe they didn't need 10 years to do this after all, and certainly not all the money that was involved.
2: Listen, we started off this country with the Articles of Confederation. It did not go well. We knew to get out of it and try again. And that's how we got the Constitution. So just, you know, false starts have a history.
0: Yeah, it's a very American tradition. We love to put together a big blue ribbon panel that gets a lot of funding, probably eats a lot of great catered lunches. And then you kind of look back and you're like, where exactly did that money go? Though, it is worth saying, in 1966, if the central question is how do we celebrate and mark this country's history, what does it mean to be American? Which is the big question underlying all this. You ask that in 1966, and then you ask it even just a couple years later, it starts to change a lot into the late 60s and into the early 70s. So it's no surprise that as we go from Johnson into Nixon and then eventually Ford, that things stall out with this commission. The main thing they seem to have accomplished is that they changed their name. So it goes from the ARBC, American Revolution Bicentennial Commission, to the ARBA, the American Revolution Bicentennial Administration. That said, not to get too wonky here, but the distinction between a commission and an administration is important because basically what happens is it starts with this spirit of the bicentennial, these big anniversaries are about the people. And what we really want, and the original idea for how they were going to mark the bicentennial was, it's going to be out there. And there were ideas that every state would have their own commission and their own celebrations. And in part because it just wasn't running very well, but in part because of the nature of Richard Nixon, control starts to get consolidated a little bit, and it turns from a commission to an administration. And by the time we get to the early 70s, the Nixon administration has really just taken control of this to the point where people are kind of accusing it of being a sort of vanity project for Nixon himself.
2: I will say my Constitution metaphor works really well.
0: Yes, that's true.
2: You needed a stronger hand, a stronger centralized administration, and that's what you got.
0: Well, okay, I want to put a pin in that thought. There are a few more things that we should discuss related to the bicentennial, but that will have to wait until later in the hour, because after the break, we are going to hear a little bit of our conversation with the great Ken Burns. He is going to tell us about how he goes about the work of history here in 2026 and how he plans to mark America 250. You're listening to How to 250, a special about America's 250th anniversary from this day, a history show from Radiotopia. Be sure to follow us wherever you get your podcasts. My name is Jody Avergan. I'm joined by historians Nicole Hemmer of Vanderbilt and Kelly Carter Jackson of Wellesley. Later on in the hour, we will offer some advice to you for how you can mark America 250, maybe some road trips you can take this summer, and we will return to the big question of how did we get here and how is this little experiment in democracy going 250 years in. We'll be back right after the break with filmmaker Ken Burns. Stick around.
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7: Good afternoon, and thanks for listening to WITF on this Friday, July 3rd. The weather forecast from ABC 27, mostly sunny and hot with a high of 101. Clear tonight, low 78.
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0: We are back with How to 250, a one-hour radio special brought to you by This Day, a history show from Radiotopia. Be sure to check us out wherever you get your podcasts. My name is Jody Avergan, and we are now pleased to be joined by a bit of an American icon in his own right, documentary filmmaker Ken Burns. If I listed all of his work right now, then the episode would just be over. So I'll say Civil War, baseball, Vietnam, jazz, and of course, the latest film, which came out this winter, is about the American Revolution. And today we're going to discuss not just the Revolution 250 years ago, but whether it is possible to tell the story of the last 250 years as one of a series of American revolutions right up until the present. So, Ken, thank you for joining us. Welcome to the show.
9: It's my pleasure. Thank you, Jody.
0: Yeah. And here, as always, two guests who don't have a button in iMovie named after them, but Nicole Hemmer of Vanderbilt and Kelly Carter Jackson of Wellesley.
9: Not yet.
2: Hello, Jody. Hey there.
0: So, Ken, Kelly and I were talking before we started taping about how, you know, the work of history can be full of joy and fascination. You discover new things, but it also involves engaging with some really heartbreaking stories. It's like lots of serious subjects and moments of tragedy in our history, war, slavery, division.
3: Doing this work, it's really hard to keep coming back to that again and again and again. How did you sort of navigate that with all of your films? Like not get, I don't know, desensitized or not get like to a point where it was difficult to tell the story?
9: There's a lot of tough stuff. I mean, I can count on the, you know, fewer than on the fingers of one hand, those films that don't have to do with race in America and still have room to snap my fingers. Yeah. I don't need to tell any of you that, you know, you can't scratch the surface of American history without bumping into race. I mean, it's our founding creed. Let's go back to the Revolution. And the guy who wrote the second sentence owned hundreds of human beings, the first president and the, you know, the person most responsible, the indispensable man, had hundreds of human beings that he owned. So you're going to have to deal with this fault line forever.
0: You know, we had we did a live show a couple weeks ago at this point where we talked a little bit about the, as I see it, you know, assault on history going on right now. And I think a lot of it comes from this notion of like, well, we want to teach history that doesn't make people feel bad. Right. And, you know, we shouldn't feel ashamed or we shouldn't feel guilt. And I've just been thinking a lot about, yes, like these things are hard and they force you to reckon with them, but you don't have to feel bad coming out of that, right? You can go through that process and feel either energized or just deepened in your understanding, but that last turn to like feeling personal guilt doesn't compute for me personally.
9: Yeah, I agree with that. It's one of the most tragic and more importantly, I think, most misunderstood periods is Uplift. You know, we've had the losers to tell the story, not, as Churchill said, the victors always heard things, the losers did. And it, both Birth of a Nation and Gone with the Wind convince us that our own homegrown Al-Qaeda or ISIS, a terrorist organization, are the heroes of this story. And in fact, collapse of Reconstruction, which is the tragedy, not Reconstruction itself. And so, you know, part of making history, part of telling history, part of dealing even with the revolution, which is so mythologized, we're obligated to just tell the stories, however difficult and uplifting they may be.
0: Yeah.
2: This is what I've always so appreciated about your work, Kelly, is that you write about some of the darkest subjects and periods in U.S. history, but you always find that strand of resistance and joy. And I think that is, I think, the task, right? Because there is this sort of common sensibility that there are two ways to tell American history, as this celebratory triumph or as this just endless onslaught of horrors. And
9: it's not how life is. And there's always joy in the middle of all of these things. There's humor in the battlefields. There's real uplift and all of that. We live in a binary world. We have ones and zeros and computers going, and we live in a media culture which wants to make it binary. There's nothing binary. So if you do that, you're lost, because it is neither all good or all bad. In fact, it's neither and both. And that's what you need to celebrate and rejoice. That's what I've done for 50 years, which is tell really complicated stories, because complication is the human experience.
0: So I want to circle back to this work that we're talking about here, especially in 2026 with everything that's swirling all around us. But I did mention in the intro that, you know, we'd been going back and forth a little ahead of this taping and hit upon this idea of thinking of the last 250 years as a series of American revolutions. And I'm provoked by that idea. And I'm curious if you have revolutions on the mind just because you're coming off of this particular film that you made, or are there other reasons?
9: Well, I don't like to categorize or organize it that way. I made a film called The American Revolution. I think the American Revolution is one of the most important events in all of world history. I've been quoted as saying it's the most important event since the birth of Christ. I would stand by that argument. You know, it's the first revolution proclaiming the unalienable rights of all people, though the asterisk didn't mean that at the time. But it was, as the legal scholar in our film, Maggie Blackhawk, says, deeply significant to people at the margins, Native Americans, Black Americans, women. And so the revolution basically opened up and made, the second you say all men are created equal, slavery is going to end. And women are going to get the vote, even though it's 49 years for the former and 144 years for the latter. But it's hugely important, and we can recognize lots of other revolutions that take place that are technological and social that happen. If you're doing something on Jackie Robinson or Muhammad Ali or jazz or many other subjects, you inevitably bump into all of these important things. These are going on all the time, but the most important one is the revolution that created our country. And it was an inspiration for revolution. I mean, we're the original anti-colonial revolution. People forget that. As our scholar Christopher Brown says, we sort of think of that as a phenomenon of the 20th century, but we actually started it. Then, you know, Haiti was second. It's an amazing legacy to have, and you have to get it right, because it's lots of players, and it can't be reduced to just a handful of guys in Philadelphia thinking great thoughts. Those are hugely great thoughts. They're hugely important, but this is an amazingly complex dynamic. It's a civil war of a bloody, bloody nature, and it's also a global war, and it may be the fifth global war over the prize of North America. And when you say prize, you mean land, and when you mean land, you need 300 other nations who are going to be displaced. We didn't call this the Eastern Seaboard Congress, and the Eastern Seaboard Congress did not appoint George Washington as the head of its army. They called it the Continental Congress, and the Continental Army, they knew exactly where they were going. So we already have unbelievably fluid dynamics that involve more than two dozen nations, European as well as Native American, that are involved in this story that, you know, you're trying to wrestle, which is why it took 10 years. It's just master the narrative, to understand the complexity, to find the visuals, because there are no photographs in newsreel that permit you to communicate the story.
3: Oh, yeah. The visual. Right. I forgot about that. This is film.
2: I think precisely because the original U.S. Revolution looms so large is why you kind of get this sense of continual revolutions, or historians using revolution as metaphor, because you do see, I mean, you certainly see that in the way that historians write about politics, right? You're working on Reconstruction right now. You know, that's talked about as the second American Revolution. You think about something, Jody, you know, in your question about revolutions, the New Deal is treated as a revolution, but also something like the 1960s, you know, in 1965 with the Voting Rights Act and all the changes that are happening with apportionment and black civil rights, you really do get a revolutionary change. You get a fundamental change.
9: We're working right now also on a film about LBJ and the Great Society. So
3: continue to climb
9: into your heads and bother you for a little bit. But I just think that needing that name, it is an appropriate thing. This is what happened when LBJ decided to become like FDR, right? This is what happened. And it's unbelievable complex bargains are made. This, you know, JFK had proposed, really came late to civil rights, was not, his whole heart was into it even when he did it. And he wouldn't have ever gotten it passed. It took a Southerner to get it passed. And a Southerner who understood what the calculus was going to be is that the solidly Democratic South, you wake up on election day and you have all 11 states of the Confederacy in your electoral column, that's going to change. And only now, I mean, now it's completely reversed with the exception of Virginia, as, you know, fairly solidly Democratic. So it's a very complex dynamic, which has lots of give and take in it. And you go back to the New Deal. We did a history of the Roosevelts and covered the New Deal from lots of other perspectives. And boy, I mean, these are all important revolutionary ideas, but I think it's really important to, the biggest one is that for the first time in history, people were citizens and not subjects. You know, all experience has shown, Jefferson wrote in the Declaration a few sentences after Pursuit of Happiness, all experience has shown that mankind are more disposed to suffer while evils are sufferable. And that's just saying, you know, you take the heel of the authoritarian. You're willing to do that for millennia. And we said, And as half-assed as it was, as partial as it was, it opened the door. And it's really, really significant. Almost all the things that you mentioned would not have happened without the American Revolution.
0: Can I ask a little bit about America 250 and where we are now? I mean, you know, I think we mentioned that we're doing this big series. We sort of a year ago saw this was coming up and thought, oh, well, let's roll things out. Let's do a big series. It's going to be a big moment. And, you know, I know we're only a couple months into it, but, you know, I'm looking around a little bit like, you know, I don't really feel the like coursing energy of America 250 and maybe the way that I expected. And certainly you hear about, you know, 1976. I know you'd been working on the film for 10 years. Obviously, it's not a coincidence that it came out in this moment, but
9: it is a total coincidence.
0: Really?
9: Of course.
0: Was there ever part of you, though, that thought, okay, this work is going to speak to a bigger collective moment of America 250?
9: No.
0: Or how are you seeing it play out?
9: I decided to do this in December of 2015 as we were finishing our Vietnam film. And I was looking at a map and I thought, boy, this could be the British moving west on Long Island. That's what I said. We're doing the American Revolution next. Barack Obama had 13 months to go in his presidency. And to find a revolution for us over 10 years that was alive and dynamic meant you had to tie yourself to the mast like Odysseus to avoid the siren calls of, isn't this so much like today? Right? Yeah. I mean, like if our film had come out a year earlier, there's a wife of a German general that's making the perilous Atlantic crossing. She's scared because she's heard Americans eat cats. If our film had come out in the fall of 24, because you put that there because of that. And I just said, people were worried about it when we were editing. I said, look, it'll be gone. And then other things will rhyme, as Mark Twain said.
3: Yep.
9: And so if you spend your time worrying about the rhyme, so I have, my work has in no way been inhibited, right? I know that some people's work have, plaques have been taken down, statues have been put back up, places have been changed, but it doesn't change what happened in the past. And I think we can do a lot of navel gazing about it rather than saying, what is it about this past which is serviceable, that helps us understand in a much more profound way what is going on on in the push and pull of the moments as we approach this. We're pretty good about taking, you know, we say, and there's something actually exhilarating about it in our series where we have two historians happen to be Black, Annette Gordon-Reed, and Christopher Brown, who say, you know, she says he's the glue that held the 13 states. He goes, he is the only time in the 12 hours that anyone breaks the fourth wall. And he goes, I'm not a big subscriber to the great men theory of history or interpretation of history. But let me put it this way. Without George Washington's leadership, we don't have a country. And then, you know, it's great. And at the same time, we show him for who he is, deeply flawed, owned hundreds of human beings. And as the writer Rick Atkinson said, you can't square that circle. It's impossible to square that circle. He also is rash, rides out on the battlefield, risking everything. And he also makes some really bad military decisions. But he's able to inspire people to fight in the dead of night. He picks subordinate talent that's probably better than him, and he's okay with that. He exhibits humility towards Congress, and more than anything else, he convinces people that they're not from Georgia or New Hampshire, but there are this new thing called Americans, or this old thing called Americans. And even more important than that, he gives up his power twice. So you can hold that. Yeah. It's okay. You can.
1: We contain multitudes.
0: But when your nuanced contain multitudes narrative is up against a very clean, very simplistic narrative.
9: But nothing works, and nobody likes an uncomplicated story. An uncomplicated story is See Jane Run. See Dick and Jane Run.
0: But I'm curious what you make then of the desire, especially from Trump world, to simplify and uncomplicate history itself, plaques and historical sites. You don't like it, but
9: what do you want me to say?
0: How do you sort of counter that impulse with something more nuanced?
9: I just tell complicated stories. I've spent 50 years doing it, and people across the spectrum respond to that. So we can sit here and we can wring our hands and say this is really, really bad, or we can continue to tell really good history that's complicated and, you know, isn't saying the old same things over and over again. And you know, this will change. A judge ordered that those plaques be put back up, right? That wasn't part of your question. It was like, oh, the plaques are going down, right? The pendulum swings. Yeah. And so I think we have to be, if we're in the history business, we've got to be stepping back and watching the pendulum, not going, oh my God, do you see what's happening? Mm-hmm. You know? That's the taking the bait of the moment.
1: Yeah, that's the difference between history and journalism.
9: Exactly right.
0: I want to ask a couple concrete questions just about this year. I mean, are you going to, just as a citizen, take part in any 250 stuff? Are you going to go see the tall ships? Are you going to take a road trip? Like, you got any advice for listeners who might want to get out there?
9: I reluctantly, but joyfully spent last July 4th at Monticello, which was a swearing-in ceremony as well, a naturalization ceremony and as well as that. But I was able to get back to New Hampshire, where I live, and get back to the picnic table on the porch where I read the Declaration every year for 30 years, which I will do again. And whenever I get one of my four daughters at an age when they don't want to hear that, then I say, well, let's let your little sister read these lines from the Declaration, and you read, Frederick Douglass, what the 4th of July means to me. And then they go, oh, and I said, and by the way, he flew an American flag every day, every single day. So we do that. That's how I plan to spend this 4th of July. I've tried to keep it pretty simple and basic. And, you know, what George Washington understood by the second resignation, particularly, and the first as well, I suppose, is that the citizen was really the highest office in the land. That's the real. And it gives and empowers ultimately everybody in a way that acting as individual agents is the most important thing to do, like voting.
2: Well, to the idea of the 4th of July and how we just like think about approaching America 250, I do think that it is, again, that combination that both we have to fulfill both impulses to like challenge ourselves and find the more complicated and the more nuanced stories. But also remember, like, there is something worth celebrating here.
9: You bet.
2: There are stories worth lifting up, and that this can be, you can both challenge yourself and evoke feelings of real pride in what people have accomplished over these 250 years, and holding those both throughout the year, I think is really
9: so important. That second sentence of the Declaration is the second most important sentence in the English language. The first is, I love you. that all men are created equal, that they are endowed by their creator with certain unalienable rights, that among these are life, liberty, and the pursuit of happiness. Does not get any better. And we're so lucky to know what our catechism is. We're so lucky to know exactly when and where it happened. Very few people have a moment of origin, and we do. And that is just incumbent upon us to understand what they meant and to understand the possibilities of what they didn't intend and to put that into practice.
0: Well, I think we're going to leave it there. Ken, thank you so much for all your work. Thank you for joining us.
9: My pleasure. Great to be with you.
0: If you come up with a better name than How to 250, let us know.
2: I like it.
9: It's great. I think it's great. Oh, I think it's
0: wonderful. Right. Ken Burns, that's one vote. You know, we'll see. We'll see how it shakes out. You are indeed listening to How to 250, a radio special from This Day, a history podcast from Radiotopia. My name is Jody Avergan. We'll be back right after the break with more about this year's America 250 celebrations, some advice for how to engage with history, and lots more. Stick around.
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0: So we are back with How to 250, a one-hour radio special brought to you by This Day, a history show from Radiotopia. 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My name is Jody Avergan, and I am joined, of course, by Nicole Hemmer of Vanderbilt. Hello, Nikki.
2: Hello, Jody.
0: And Kelly Carter Jackson of Wellesley. Hey there.
13: Hey there.
0: So, of course, throughout this hour, we've been talking about America 250, which is the anniversary we are all celebrating throughout this year. Earlier in the show, as you heard, we were talking about the bicentennial that America celebrated in 1976 and doing a little comparison to this one that is coming our way in 2026. And I want to return to some of the more interesting stories from 1976. As we said, the planning for that celebration was a total mess, lots of wasted time and money. In the year leading up to it, in fact, the New York Times ran a headline in 1975. I'm looking at it right now that says, "Dispirit of 76, a bicentennial divided against itself." There were even a couple op-eds that I've read, columns in a major newspaper say, maybe we should just scrap this whole thing. Does anyone really feel like throwing ourselves a party? But the big lesson, and I think it's a lesson for now, is whether you feel like throwing a party or not, the calendar is the calendar, and the anniversary arrives regardless. And so the bicentennial does arrive on January 1st, 1976. There is the famous bicentennial baby, Holly Elizabeth Ross Hammer, born at 12:15 a.m. at Georgetown Hospital in D.C., obviously named after Betsy Ross in that middle name, Elizabeth Ross. Other things that happen throughout that year, the Liberty Bell in Philadelphia gets moved and gets a fancy new home. There is this American Freedom Train, which goes around to all 48 states, and it is a traveling museum with lots of important artifacts for people around the country to see. That train, by the way, is now a plane. They're doing a version of that in 2026. What else do we need to know about kind of how the bicentennial actually played out, or the big ways that it marked that moment in 76?
13: I'd say it's a good time for marketing. I mean, I love the fact that like all of these corporations are like, how can we take the centennial and sort of like make a, I don't know, an Uncle sandwich or like, or these, you know, like Coke products that would have 250 on them or bicentennial on them. Like everyone is trying to create merch in a way that would get people to sort of think of this moment and then want to buy or shop or consume their products. I think it does become like very much a marketing scheme at that point.
2: It's democracy and capitalism.
13: Yes, of course. Of course.
0: People start calling it the bicentennial, B-E-Y centennial. Yep.
2: We'll work something out for the semi-quincentennial.
0: Yeah, it's a little harder.
2: Just more of a trick. I also think New York really steals the show with the bicentennial when they bring all of these tall ships into the harbor. And I actually think there's kind of a lesson there. Like, you know, you tell the story of the little baby being born and her middle name's Betsy Ross. And there's something very sweet about this. And then the tall ships come and people who, however complicated their feelings about the country are, they're like, those are some pretty cool boats.
13: Yeah, they are.
0: And that's going to happen this summer, too. And I'm going to be there. And I think, Kelly, you might come down to New York for it as well. But I'm very excited to see some fireworks going off over some tall ships.
13: And, oh, my gosh. You know, and what's more American?
0: And for that brief moment, I will put aside all the very complicated and interesting and I think, you know, very important conversations we're having about this moment in our history and just say, wow, that is a tall ship. And that's nice.
13: But those are some big sails.
0: But for a moment, let's talk about some of the big ideas that did bubble up in 1976, because I think that's another big lesson for right now is you are presented, I would argue, with an opportunity to really think about the path that this country has taken, this experiment that is 200 years old, now 250 years old. And I think what happened in 1976 was very instructive. And so what is your sense of how, as we described, coming off a very rocky, you know, half decade or so, how did the bicentennial affect the story that Americans told themselves about this country?
2: I think it has a little bit to do with the rise of Reagan just 4 years later. He's somebody who, he was a tall ship guy, if I can. You know, he was like, oh, we can make America stand tall in the world again. He uses patriotic symbols and appeals to this idea of, as his slogan went, make America great again. And there is this kind of nostalgia that something like the bicentennial or the 250th invites that can play into that idea that, like, you know, we were once a good nation. We can be a good nation again. A few flags, a little bunting, some fireworks, and suddenly you're off to the races. And so I do think there's a connection between the bicentennial and Reagan's success in 1980.
13: It's so interesting, though, that for me, I feel like as much as there is talk about the revolution, I still think about like the revolution that was the Civil War, because that pops up a lot in 76. You've got Gone with the Wind screening on TV and being like the most, you know, highly viewed show on TV. You've got Roots that comes out like a year later, which completely changes the national conversation about slavery. And I feel like you also have the 50th anniversary of Black History Month, but Carter G. Woodson had sort of set out to like mark Black contributions to this country. So you've got this really polarized racial environment in which there's a real duality there about how much are we celebrating, how much should we celebrate, how, where has the country gone, how incomplete a lot of this work is in terms of like revolution and freedom. So those questions I feel like will be perennial, like ongoing in terms of how we think of it, but it always seems to sneak its way into the conversation.
0: I mean, look, one big difference between 1976 and now is that in 76, it was largely because of the media environment, a lot easier to have what felt like a unified national conversation, right? You talked about the millions and millions of people watching Gone with the Wind simultaneously. And so I do think a lot of people's memories of the bicentennial is it kind of like coalesced a story of America, or maybe a couple simple stories. It's a much more fractured time now in every regard. And so I think part of what we'll see happen this year is people will be pulling out whatever narrative they want and sort of running with that. That said, this conversation about who we are, how did we get here, is coming no matter what. And I think everyone is going to have to confront it and reckon with it. And I do think that it will serve as a bit of a coalescing point in some way, especially when combined with the fact that we have an election coming up and we have all these other things going on. And so I am just very curious to see and frankly, you know, engaged to see what are the two, three big narratives that seem to bubble up. I see it as an opportunity, as complicated as it is.
13: And do these narratives get sort of divided in the way that we discuss them along political lines? So,
0: of course,
13: there's this idea that like America 250 is this sort of, you know, bipartisan effort. But then the White House is pushing like Freedom 250. And that becomes like this other sort of dog whistle for like what kind of freedom or America you want to envision, yeah. one that's much more aligned with sort of Trump's ideas and values.
0: We heard Ken Burns talk about what he's going to do on July 4th, sit there and read the Declaration of Independence, read the Constitution, read the Bill of Rights, return to some of those founding documents. I think that's very good advice. But it is summer. It is July 4th. Especially those of us with kids, it's an opportunity to get out there and see this country and maybe take a good old road trip. So either of you want to start with a little advice on kind of how to actually celebrate come midsummer?
13: Yes, I have three kids, and okay. I love a good road trip. Well, sometimes, and, depending on how far we're going. But earlier in the year, my son and I got to go to see the Grand Canyon, and we got to go to like all these different places in Arizona. It was so, so beautiful. And like the national parks for me are, as Kim Burns would say, America's treasure. Like, it really, really is. But it was really hard to be in those spaces and not think about like Indigenous people and Native mm-hmm. Americans and sort of like the heart and the origin story of what is America. It was so gripping. And like, even my 11-year-old son was like, wow, this is a lot to take in. And so for me, a good field trip, a good national park is a great place to start.
0: One thing I've learned doing the show with the two of you and watching the way that you bring history to life is just this simple reminder that like you have to remember that these were real people in real time, in real space. And the more you can kind of connect with that, and it sounds simple, but actually going to the places in which this history played out and standing there, you know, at Gettysburg and being like, wow, that's the hill. And letting yourself get transported to that moment is even more powerful than, you know, reading about it or listening to it on a podcast or something like that.
2: There's nothing like it. I had the opportunity a couple of years ago. I was driving down to Mississippi, and I decided to go over to Money, Mississippi, which is where Emmett Till was killed in 1955. And I know that story inside and out. It's something I teach. It's something I've read a lot about. But actually, like, turning on to what is still a dirt road mm-hmm. surrounded by cotton fields, going into a fairly depressed town, and standing there in that space, like, you just know something in your bones a little bit more when you've actually been physically present there.
0: Yeah. Another thing you will encounter when you are at physical space, in physical space at some of these historical sites, is, of course, the plaque. So we are very much champions of always read the plaque, always read the historical marker. But it is also the case that those are often very contested. And we have seen in this year, over the last year, the Trump administration has issued some executive orders that have directly gone at the way in which history is presented in public spaces. We've seen some plaques get taken down and then fights to put them back up. So when you read a plaque, what kind of media literacy do you need to bring to it to understand how that plaque got put there, how the specific words that got chosen for that plaque came to be? You know, the story of the plaque is as interesting as the story that the plaque itself is telling, if that makes any sense.
13: Yes. Even the placement of the plaque is really political, too. Like, is it visible? Is it hiding? Is it in a roundabout where you can't really get access to it? Like, all of that matters. I think about this a lot when I think about certain like buzzwords, like whether we use the word right or rebellion or resistance. Like, it really does shape how you are expected to see a particular outcome, especially if violence is at play. Was this a good form of violence? Was this a bad form of violence? You know, I think about those signs a lot, not just what's being said, but what's not being said. I think it's important to bring an analytical lens. Now, some of these signs are like silly and superficial, like alien yep. sighting.
2: You know, the best.
13: Like, take that with a grain of salt. But some of the more contentious ones, I think it's worth really having a conversation about like how this yeah. history is being presented to you.
2: And sometimes you'll see on these plaques, there'll be a note about who put them up or when they were put up. And that's really important. I mean, a lot of the statues and plaques that were put up to the Confederacy were put up in the 1920s and 1930s by the United Daughters of the Confederacy. And if you see that, then you kind of have a sense of, okay, what was the reason this plaque or the statue was erected? let me read the language that they're using through the lens of their interest in putting this plaque up. And that's true of plaques that are put up today, right? Mm-hmm. There was a big struggle to rewrite the plaques at the site of the Battle of Little Bighorn to make it less about celebrating the white U.S. Army and more talking about the massacre of Indigenous people there. One thing that I would love a really techie person to do is to create an app that not just like lets you know what the signs say and where the signs are located, but what the signs used to say.
0: Yeah.
2: And that's as true for like the signs that about slavery that are being taken down by the current administration. But it's also like, how has this evolved? How has the story we've told through these plaques changed over time?
13: Yeah. Can I get a QR code and just like scan it?
0: Is it at Harper's Ferry where there, the site of John Brown's raid, there were a series of plaques that were then contested and taken down around the framing of John Brown. And I believe now there are plaques about the plaques.
13: Yes. Right?
0: And there's a sort of meta thing about the story of how those plaques got put there, contested, taken down, who put them up and so forth.
13: There was a plaque put up to the loyal slaves who protected their plantations. Like, it's like, wow.
0: And, as wonky and sort of meta historical as this might be, I actually do think this is a good entry point for conversation with even with kids, and certainly we've seen over the last 10 years, statues have become incredibly contentious. And I think that I've done it with my daughter. Like, it is actually a really engaging way to say, well, there used to be a statue here, or some people want to bring this down. Well, why? And have that conversation. And so the kind of way in which we tell history in real space is a really key way to engage with the actual history of this country. And as we've been saying all along, indicates so much about where we are right now, the way we choose to tell history.
2: And also, to be real, a lot of people aren't going to be able to do a ton of traveling this summer. Road trips are expensive. Gas is expensive. But you can listen to podcasts, watch documentaries, and even immerse yourself in primary sources, going back and reading the Declaration or the Federalist Papers or What to the Slave is the 4th of July, immersing yourself in the words and thoughts and ideas of people who have been grappling with that central question of what is America? Who are we? Who belongs? That's work and engagement, and it can be fun too, that you can do without spending a ton of money.
0: Well, let's wrap up on that question of central questions. So, Nikki, you said something earlier about how, maybe the bicentennial in 1976 and the conversation that broke out during that set the stage for the era to come. It wasn't just about looking back, but it was about checking in and setting a table for Reaganism, as you said. In that light, how are the two of you, as historians and just as engaged citizens, thinking about this moment, not just understanding how we got here, but what it can tell us about where we're headed, which is, I think, the big, central, frankly, destabilizing question for so many people in this country right now?
2: In some ways, I think we would be tackling some of these first order questions with or without the 250th. Americans have been thinking about democracy, whether it's in decline, whether it's backsliding, what it means, who it includes, for a long time. But they have been thinking about it quite intensely over the past decade or so. And it has been coming to a head in just the past few years where people think, what form of government do we even have, and how do we get the kind of government that we want? And I actually think history is incredibly instructive here, because what we know from studying the past is that it can be very, very difficult to change the course of the nation or to put in place really big changes like constitutional amendments or giant reform packages or legislation that opens up rights to new people. That's really difficult work. And often there's only a very narrow window during which that opportunity for change opens. So I actually think maybe that window's not open just right at this moment, but this is such a wonderful opportunity. The 250th invites us to think, what would a better world look like? How do we get there? And how do we prepare for that moment for when the window of change opens?
0: And I also very much take your point, Nikki, that, one of the real lessons of history is that there will always be a what comes next, and I have found it really important to remind myself that no matter what, there is going to be a 10 years from now. And the question is, what does that 10 years from now look like? And how do you plant the seeds for that? And I think history doesn't necessarily provide a balm to how we think about that, but it provides us with a reminder that there's an opportunity here. And I really do see the 250th as a chance to check in with some of your basic values, some of the first order questions and principles that this country was founded on, and say, okay, let's check back in with those. And let's see what seeds that can be planted for the 10 years from now that will inevitably be here. But before the 10 years from now, there will be the couple months from now when people will be celebrating, looking at the tall ships, seeing the fireworks and all that. So we hope we have given you a little bit of stuff to think about and also some specific advice on things to do as we head towards peak semi-quincentennial. Now, we've been talking for an hour here. Have either of you come up with a splashier name than semi-quincentennial, or are we just
3: stuck with 250. It? Happy 250. 250. Okay. Keep it simple.
0: All right. Well, Kelly Carter Jackson of Wellesley, happy 250 to you.
13: And happy 250 to you.
0: And Nicole Hemmer of Vanderbilt, happy 250 to you.
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0: 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Thanks to Ryan Nantel and everyone at PRX for helping put this special together. My name is Jody Avergan. Thanks again for listening, and happy 250th.
14: Even if you are gainfully employed in this 2026 labor market, you are never far from becoming obsolete.
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14: I'm Kai Rizdahl. As AI looms, trade schools are ramping up. We'll have that story for you. The rest of today's business news, of course, next time on Marketplace.
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1: I'd point to President Obama as someone who has spoken very eloquently about the founding while also acknowledging original sins like slavery. 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
4: Good evening, and thanks for listening to WITF on this Friday, July 3rd. We're expecting clear skies tonight, a low of 78. Tomorrow, for the 4th of July, very hot with a chance of a stray shower, high 99.
5: Coming up, dangerous heat, football fever, and a packed 4th of July weekend. New York is facing a perfect storm. We head to the city to find out whether businesses can keep their cool. And in Mexico, soaring ticket prices are leaving many local fans unable to afford a seat at their team's next match. That's all to come on World Business Report, which is after the latest world news.
6: BBC News with Chris Barrow. Poland's Prime Minister has warned that his country faces a few truly critical months. Donald Tusk was responding to media reports that Russia was planning an armed provocation in Poland to test NATO's resolve, citing US intelligence. Russia says its forces have captured the city of Kostyantynivka in eastern Ukraine, one of the latest and last Ukrainian strongholds in the Donbass region. Seizure of the Donbass is one of the Kremlin's key objectives in the war. The African Union has called for an emergency meeting on its military mission in Somalia after Washington said it was ending vital funding. The AU is the leading force supporting Somalia against al-Shabaab's jihadist insurgency. A NASA-funded spacecraft has reached orbit as part of an unprecedented mission to rescue a falling space telescope. Without action, the observatory would continue its fall and could crash into Earth. A court in Belfast has acquitted three men accused of murdering a journalist in Northern Ireland more than 7 years ago. Lyra McKee was fatally shot as she stood close to police vehicles during rioting. The dissident New IRA said it carried out the attack. The South African government has failed to overturn a court ruling allowing the export of horns from captive-bred rhinos. Trade in rhino horn has been banned globally since 1977. Celebrity guests have been arriving at Madison Square Garden in New York for the expected wedding celebrations of Taylor Swift and Travis Kelce. The pop megastar and American footballer have not confirmed any details about the event. At the Football World Cup, Egypt have beaten Australia on penalties. At full-time, the score was 1-1 and no goals were scored in extra time. The match between the champions Argentina and the tournament's biggest surprise team, Cape Verde, is now underway. That's the latest BBC News.
5: Can New York shake it off?
7: This could be the hottest 4th of July since 2010. I have activated the city's heat emergency plan, and we will issue targeted warnings to protect vulnerable New Yorkers.
5: It's World Business Report from the BBC World Service. I'm Vishala Sripathma. A sweltering New York braces for a perfect storm, a heat wave, the World Cup, a celebrity wedding, and the 4th of July weekend. But can businesses cope? Plus, in Mexico, soaring ticket prices are putting matches beyond the reach of many local fans. So it's a big weekend for businesses in the United States as the country celebrates its 250th birthday. In New York in particular, it's even bigger with the rumoured wedding later today of Taylor Swift and NFL star Travis Kelce. And of course, there's the Football World Cup as well. But the weather is causing problems. 40 degree heat is pushing power usage to its limits, with people being urged to reduce how much they use at certain times. And also the cost to buy electricity by the power grid is 68% higher than it was a year ago because of the demand. Well, the BBC's weather expert Ben Rich explained to us the risks this heat might be causing New Yorkers and other Americans.
0: Just a short time ago, the temperatures in Central Park in New York City were around 96 degrees Fahrenheit, so that's about 36 degrees Celsius. They'll climb a bit further than that through the rest of today. And on top of that, we've got humidity, so the air is very moist. We combine the temperature with a level of humidity to come up with something called the heat index, or the feels-like temperature, and that is above 104 Fahrenheit, above 40 degrees Celsius, and still rising right now. So really, really hot, really, really humid, very, very warm nights as well. It's a combination that makes things very, very uncomfortable and quite dangerous as well.
5: Yeah, so it's sort of a timely situation with particularly all these big events in New York and also beyond New York, because it's the 4th of July weekend.
0: Yeah, absolutely. And it's going to cause, I think, some real problems for some of the celebrations over the weekend, because we're looking at temperatures in quite a few cities across the East Coast getting above that 100 Fahrenheit mark. Some places through this week have seen their hottest weather in well over a decade, with that humidity as well. That is what makes this so difficult.
5: And Ben, just before you go, what do people need to do in this sort of weather?
0: Well, it's the sort of weather where you obviously need to stay hydrated. That's the most important thing. Sweating with this high humidity is going to really struggle to cool you down. So you're going to sweat more, because it's a struggle for that sweat to evaporate. So yes, keep hydrating, lots and lots of water, as much fluid as you can take on. Seek shade, stay out of the sun in the hottest time of the day. Check on vulnerable people. And if you've got air conditioning that you can be in, well, this is the time to be in it.
5: So that's some good advice there from Ben Rich, the BBC's weather expert. So how are businesses faring in that New York heat? Well, joining us now is Anne, who runs Hurley's Bar and Grill in New York. Hi, Anne.
8: Hello, how are you?
5: Very well. Thank you very much for joining us. We hear that you're very close to where the alleged Swift Kelce celebrations are taking place.
8: Yes, we are, but we're not near enough that it's affecting our business. But I understand a lot of it's affecting business down by 34th Street, where we're on 48th. And the 7th Avenue Street, that's been blocked off, and it's affecting people traveling to New Jersey, Long Island, Penn Station, because the trains are all can't get into the station. So it's a little bit difficult for some people.
5: It's a very busy time in New York at the moment for all those events that we listed earlier on. How is business?
8: Absolutely. Actually, business is amazing this time of year for us and for all the other bars and restaurants because of the World Cup and the Knicks were playing. So it's been an amazing, you know, couple of months. Normally, this time of the year is very, very quiet. So this was a great welcome to businesses in New York City.
5: So instead of going away for the 4th of July weekend, people are staying?
8: Oh, absolutely. Absolutely. They're staying around.
5: And are you worried, Anne, about power and electricity? Because there are several warnings around about the pressure there is at the moment on the grid.
8: We're always worried when the heat gets this hot. It's been such a long time since it's been this high. But overall, we're fine. Thank God our AC is working. It's like ice cold as you walk into the bar. So I hope it stays like that.
5: Okay, and we'll let you get back to your customers, because I'm sure it'll be a busy time now on a Friday.
8: Yes,
5: thank
8: and also
5: you,
8: it's Fleet Week. Thank you for having me. Bye-bye.
5: Thanks, Anne. So we can stick to New York and head to our reporter, Floyd Crush, who's been on Swift Watch all day. Hi, Floyd.
9: Hi, how are you going?
5: Not too bad. How are you surviving outdoors in this heat in New York?
9: Listen, the heat has been oppressive today. It got up to 100 degrees, which is 38 degrees Celsius, and it was difficult to be outside today. In direct sun, it was almost impossible. The heat was really, really tough to deal with. Saw lots of people struggling, staying hydrated and taking whatever measures that they could to kind of dodge this heat, but really, really brutal stuff. And I've experienced some heat in my life, but this was hot.
5: And Floyd, are the streets deserted because of the heat, or are people out and about?
9: You know, it's interesting because I'm here at Madison Square Garden, and so it was a highly unusual day. The streets were all closed off because of this huge Taylor Swift event. But we did still get diehard Taylor Swift fans who were here to catch a glimpse of what was going on. I will say it felt like as the heat of the day increased, those crowds dissipated. People just could not take standing around in this oppressive heat. So it certainly had an impact. As for those celebrity guests going to this wedding,
5: yes.
9: Or reported wedding, they are enjoying air conditioning in their SUVs and inside the garden itself. So not so bad for them, but pretty brutal for us out here.
5: And Floyd, on that wedding, or so-called wedding, what's going on? What's the latest? You've been on Wedding Watch all day.
9: Yes. So it has been unlike anything I've ever seen, really. This huge convoy of SUVs, hundreds of them, has been flowing into Madison Square Garden throughout the afternoon. They just didn't stop coming. But very, very closely guarded, this venue. We saw black curtains erected, and that meant that we couldn't see any of these arrivals. There's been a few glimpses of celebrities popping in, but still no official confirmation from Taylor Swift or her team or the city that this is a wedding. But we know that all signs are pointing to a massive celebration. The city permit says that this is around 1,000 people and could go well into the night. We're talking as late as 4 a.m., so quite the party by the sounds of it. And the media is still massed here watching and waiting for any glimpses of whatever might be going on inside.
5: Well, Floyd, I hope you get a glimpse, or at least get to go home before 4 a.m. Thank you very much. Floyd Crush there in New York. And we're going to stay in New York City because we're going to talk now to Vijay Dandapani, who's the CEO of the Hotel Association of New York City. Hi, Vijay.
10: Hi, how are you?
5: Not too bad. So lots of things going on this weekend. New York's hosting games, including the final of the FIFA World Cup. And on the whole, the World Cup's been quite a busy time for the city and all the restaurants and the bars and the hotels. Do you think the tournament has lived up to the expectations as far as tourist numbers are concerned?
10: Well, your earlier guest who owns a restaurant, he certainly did well, and it's true of most restaurants in the city, but it's not true of the hotel industry. That's who I represent and my organization represents. So while we did see an increase, it's nowhere near what was touted back in December of 2025 when the tickets were released. So as of now, the hard numbers we have for the 27th, which is the last group stage match, the hotel industry got a bump of $100 million. Whereas we had budgeted something like $300 million as an increase. This is what we do when you have high-pressure events. So we have two more matches left, one on Sunday and then another one on the finals in the New York area. And so we don't expect we'll cross $150 million at best. And so it's been good, but not like what it was for the bars and restaurants, who got a huge bonanza from the Knicks, the championships that they won, even though the last two games were not in the city, but they certainly had these watch parties that were hugely beneficial. So similarly for Taylor Swift's wedding, such as it is, or if it is one, we're getting almost nothing because...
5: Why is that, Vijay? Why is the expectations not being met, do you think?
10: Well, with Taylor Swift, 1,000 people really doesn't amount to much.
5: But for the World Cup, though, you said that the expectations were high.
10: A variety of reasons. High ticket prices, the Iran war, problems with visas. Every South American country, barring Chile, citizens of those countries need a visa to come here. And so it's really difficult. And from Colombia, for instance, it takes up to a year to get a visa. So those were factors. And then, obviously, the high ticket prices and the dynamic pricing of FIFA didn't help matters. So the people, I guess they just stayed away more so than we thought. English fans, by the way, bought tickets at 7 times the rate of all other fans. So that was that's why the 27th was a good day for us in the hotel industry.
5: So you've seen a lot of English fans around and about the city.
10: Yes, there are quite
5: and
10: a
5: we,
10: few. Yes.
5: We heard earlier about the temperatures in the city getting as hot as 38 degrees. Clearly very warm, and there's been warnings about lowering air conditioning to below 25 degrees for people not to do that. That's got to have a knock-on effect on hotels.
10: Yeah, it does. I mean, look, hotels have not lowered it to that level. But right now it is 98 degrees. As your previous guest said, it's almost 38 Celsius. And so it is hot. But the hotels generally in New York, we are fortunate, depending how you look at it, we tend to not have a problem in general. Even the last 20 years, it was the last brownout I remember. I've been a New York City resident for 40 years now, was in 2003. And so we think we'll cope with it. The mayor's advice was a good one. Don't lower the temperature to that level. But, you know, there's nobody has really complained of a power outage, even in the outer reaches of the city.
5: Okay, Vijay, thank you very much for joining us. Vijay Dandapani, who is the CEO of the Hotel Association of New York City. You're with World Business Report from the BBC World Service. Well, we're going to stick with the theme of football now, because we're more than halfway through the 2026 World Cup, and across 16 cities in the United States, Canada and Mexico, the tournament has really been a roller coaster of emotions as ever. But for some supporters, the dream trip they've spent years planning and saving for has turned out to be a bit of a nightmare. Many fans who bought their tickets through the resale platform StubHub says their tickets were cancelled last minute or never arrived. This week, two fans have filed a lawsuit against StubHub, accusing them of failing to deliver tickets that they'd paid for. Other supporters have been documenting their experiences on social media.
11: We spent $6,114, and here we are watching everyone enter the stadium while we have been waiting for our tickets all day.
12: We did not get to the game, so we are very, very disappointed. Also, we ran into another family going to the stadium, and they also said they had the same experience with StubHub, and they lost their tickets.
13: Mine never got to the FIFA app. We never got anything from FIFA, from StubHub, about transferring tickets from StubHub to FIFA.
14: Just days before the match, we are being told that a refund is the only solution. But a refund doesn't get us into the game. A refund doesn't replace tickets that now cost six times more than we originally paid. A refund doesn't undo flights that have already been booked. A refund doesn't undo hotel reservations that have been made for months.
5: So some really frustrated fans there. The scale of the crisis has sparked a blame game between StubHub and FIFA. StubHub says FIFA's new ticketing app suffered, quote, significant performance issues that have affected transfers across the resale platforms. FIFA rejects that, saying its official platform has been operating reliably throughout the tournament and that its official platform is the only guaranteed sales channel and that it cannot vouch for tickets bought via third parties. Well, we can speak now to Scott Friedman, who's a ticket industry consultant and co-founder of Ticket Talk Network, which is based in Cleveland, Ohio. Thanks for joining us, Scott.
15: Oh, thanks for having me on. I appreciate it.
5: So, Scott, let's just talk about what's been going on here. So is it a case of someone buying a ticket on one of these platforms and then that ticket just not showing up?
15: This is exactly what is happening. And the premier problem is the marketplace StubHub. And they've essentially have ruined thousands of fans' FIFA World Cup experiences across the 104 matches, basically allowing sellers to list tickets that they didn't have. What happened was, in a nutshell, is that essentially the tickets went way up in value and the sellers did not fill the tickets. So basically they played the short game, hoping the tickets would decay in a ticket market price. The opposite happened, and thousands of fans across the 104 FIFA World Cup matches did not get in the FIFA World Cup this year. And it's a very, very sad state of affairs.
5: And this isn't the first time that we've heard about ticket cancellations for major events though, right?
15: This is quite common the last couple of years with StubHub for the biggest live events. It happens every single day, unfortunately, with big sporting events, concerts, pretty much all over the globe. I mean, that's StubHub, StubHub International, and Viagogo, all the same company, ruin fans' live event experiences every single day.
5: And now that we're in the knockout stages, when demand and prices tend to rise, are you concerned more fans could find themselves in the same situation?
15: Absolutely. Unfortunately, many sellers sold tickets for specifically these knockout rounds coming up here in the round of 16, the quarterfinals, semifinals, and finals. We expect to have more issues with buyers that bought on StubHub not to get their tickets. So it's really just really sad. StubHub doesn't care. They're not taking initiative to fill most of these orders. Obviously, are going to provide refunds to these fans, but fans are traveling from all over the globe to attend the FIFA World Cup here in the States, in Canada and Mexico, and are getting left out without tickets because StubHub is not filling these orders from their suppliers.
5: And so is there a concern then fans could find themselves in the same situation again?
15: Absolutely. Until things are taken care of on the legislator side across the states, Canada, Mexico, and globally, it appears StubHub will follow these same guidelines. And they're obviously a publicly traded company, so they love to keep a lot of money on their books to keep their shareholders happy. And until something is done on the legislator side with politicians, lawmakers, to not allow speculative ticketing, these same practices will keep occurring.
5: Okay, Scott, thank you very much for joining us. Scott Freeman, a ticket industry consultant and the co-founder of Ticket Talk Network based in Cleveland, Ohio. But what about in Mexico? With some ticket prices proving out of reach for many fans, how are people feeling about the tournament? Well, I spoke earlier to Ceci Escoto, who's worked for FIFA fan events in Mexico.
16: Mexico City is absolutely buzzing after every single match. There's a landmark that we call the Angel of Independence. It's where everybody goes to celebrate. But in my personal opinion, I think it's gotten a bit out of control from the match that happened on Tuesday. I think they said that around 700,000 people went to celebrate to the streets.
5: Now, we've been hearing lots about the cost of tickets. Now, apparently ticket prices for England's match against Mexico on Sunday have soared to more than 50 times their face value.
16: I think even more than that, actually. I think that there's no basis right now for, I mean, it's the highest bidder, right? As long as people are willing to pay. I've heard that the VIP tickets, it could be about $60,000, which is just a crazy amount. But obviously, these are like the super VIP tickets where you have preferential seating, etc. And obviously, as we go along, I think that they're going to be higher. I also heard that here in Mexico, the prices are way higher than in the States, for example, and in Canada.
5: It's definitely lower than average wages in Mexico relative to North America, for example.
16: Oh, yeah, definitely. And I think that that's also something really important that's being said a lot among Mexicans. It's like, you know, we have all the hype. We had all these years, you know, the World Cup is coming to Mexico. It's for everybody, but it's not for everybody. It's just for a very, very, very specific, very low percent of the population here. No real Mexican can pay for these tickets. It's absolutely impossible.
5: How are they affording to buy these tickets? Because they are incredibly expensive.
16: Oh, it's not even the 1% of Mexicans. It's absolutely just the elite that can afford these tickets. It's causing, you know, kind of like, well, I mean, there is a social divide, but it's making it more apparent right now because from what I said, they said that this is the World Cup for everybody, for the people, but it's not.
5: And the president, Claudia Sheinbaum, has decided not to attend any of the games.
16: Yeah.
5: So she's saying that she's in solidarity with the people.
16: Yeah, I heard an interview where she said, I mean, of course I'm not going. Have you heard what the prices are? Which, I mean, I appreciate and I think the people appreciate. And it's a statement, definitely. I mean, of course, she's the president of Mexico. Of course, she can go to the game, but she's chosen not to. So, I mean, I think that's something.
5: And that was Ceci Escoto there, who's worked on FIFA fan events in Mexico. And just on StubHub, they did issue a statement via their spokesperson who said the issues fans have experienced at this World Cup are largely transfer problems, not ticket problems. And the event organisers' own ticketing infrastructure, including a new app launched right just before the tournament began. So that was a statement there from StubHub. We can move now to the subject of holidays because the summer is upon us and lots of people will be looking at their summer holiday schedule, thinking about where to visit. Well, Spain is the world's second most popular international tourist destination this year, according to travel company research. The country is expecting the number of arrivals to increase further, in part as a result of the conflict in the Middle East. But as Guy Hedgeco reports, not everyone in Spain is happy about the success of the country's tourism industry.
17: Hay algo que te invade cada vez que vienes a la Comunidad Valenciana. Y ese algo no se puede explicar.
18: An advert by the local government in the Mediterranean region of Valencia underlines the area's appeal for tourists. As the summer season starts, there's a feeling that this could be another bumper year for the Spanish tourism industry, which represents 13% of GDP and has helped drive economic growth in recent years. I'm on the beach in the town of Benidorm, looking out over the Mediterranean Sea. Benidorm is one of the great success stories of Spanish tourism, a town of barely 80,000 people whose population swells to 500,000 in peak season. Looking out over the beach from a nearby hotel is Fede Fuster, president of the local tourism association.
19: I think this year is going to be a great year. I'm optimistic. We are talking about reaching the 100 million tourists in Spain. Right now, Spain is the number two of the world. France is number one destination. If we keep growing like this, we're going to be the number one very soon.
18: A major reason for the strong start to the year for Spain's tourism industry is the conflict in the Middle East. Some of the destinations near that conflict are competitors for the sun and sea tourism offered by Spain. Francisco Femenia Serra is a lecturer in geography and tourism at the Complutense University.
20: Because of the war in Iran, maybe part of the tourists that would normally go to Turkey or Egypt because of prices, for instance, they might end up in Spain because Spain is perceived as a safe destination. So anytime that you have a crisis in the Mediterranean or Middle East, Spain is seen as a secure place to go.
18: I'm in the Plaza de la Virgen in central Valencia. This is a big draw for tourists, and I'm surrounded by foreign visitors who are taking selfies and some of them eating ice creams next to this fountain. But while the large numbers of tourists here are very important for the local economy, as they are in any tourist destination here in Spain, they have also drawn something of a backlash here, but also in many other tourist hubs across the country. This protest against mass tourism in Barcelona is just one of many that have been held in recent summers. Locals have become frustrated with the congestion visitors cause and the gentrification of their cities as coffee shops and souvenir stores replace old family businesses. But the biggest complaint about tourism is its impact on the country's housing crisis, which has seen rentals soar in recent years. In this bookshop in Valencia, locals meet regularly to discuss their rent-related problems with an activist organisation called the Tenants Union. Jordi Vila is one of its representatives, and he says short-term holiday rentals are a problem.
21: A la hora de renovar su alquiler, la persona...
22: The more tourism there is, the more homes there are which are used for tourism purposes instead of for residential use. When it comes to renewing rental contracts, the owners of properties no longer think about setting rents according to local salaries, but rather the salaries of people visiting from abroad, which might be three or four times higher. So local people end up getting pushed out of their homes.
18: There is speculation that the Middle East conflict might end up putting a brake on international travel in Europe as the price of fuel and other products increases. However, as the summer begins, Spain is expecting another record-breaking season. For many, that's an opportunity, while for others, it's a problem.
5: Hi, Hedgeco there, reporting on Spain, on its popularity as a tourist destination, but also the resistance from locals. They don't like too much overcrowding
1: from the tourists that visit Spain. Well, we're coming up to the end of World Business Report, but before we go, if you head to our live page on bbc.co.uk, you can see regular updates on this potential wedding that is meant to take place today between Taylor Swift and Travis Kelce. We're seeing photos of guests arriving in very smart outfits. Hugh Grant, Jimmy Fallon, Ethan Hawke. So some big stars that have already made their way to Madison Square Gardens. The couple have not confirmed any details surrounding their wedding, but some streets in Midtown Manhattan are closed off to traffic. So that's giving us a little bit of a clue. Some young women apparently have been breaking into song. Isn't that nice? Into Taylor Swift song, standing atop on scaffoldings and taking photos of the cars going in, trying to get a glimpse perhaps even of the bride herself. Well, let's see what happens. That's it for World Business Report. 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
29: Live from NPR News in Washington, I'm Ryland Barton. 4th of July celebrations in some parts of the country are being canceled amid record-breaking temperatures. NPR's Kat Lonsdorf reports that the National Weather Service has issued extreme heat warnings in 23 states.
30: The high temperatures are largely due to a heat dome looming over the northeastern U.S., stretching from southern Maine to the mid-Atlantic and as far west as Missouri. Multiple governors issued warnings for residents to be mindful of the heat while celebrating, telling people to stay hydrated, take air conditioning breaks. Philadelphia canceled its 4th of July parade due to heat concerns. The event was supposed to be one of the largest in the country. Several other cities also canceled their celebrations, including some in the D.C. area. But official events in Washington, including a massive fireworks display on the 4th, are still proceeding as planned. Kat Lonsdorf, NPR News.
29: A wildfire burning southwest of Denver has forced thousands of residents to evacuate and destroyed more than 160 structures. The Aspen Acres fire is one of about 40 uncontained large blazes burning mostly in the west, fueled by months of dry weather and a record lack of snow this past winter in some places. Pope Leo is traveling to a tiny island off the coast of northern Africa to shine a spotlight on the plight of migrants. NPR's Jason DeRose reports many see the visit as a rebuke of the Trump administration's immigration policies.
31: Pope Leo is visiting the Italian island of Lampedusa in the southern Mediterranean. It's often the first stop in Europe for migrants fleeing Africa. The visit comes just after Leo received the Liberty Medal from the National Constitution Center in Philadelphia, which he accepted virtually. Vice President J.D. Vance had invited the Pope to the United States this July 4th for the 250th anniversary of the U.S. declaring independence, but the Vatican declined, saying the Pope would not be visiting the U.S. in 2026. The first first U.S.-born leader of the Catholic Church has been at odds with the White House over the administration's crackdown on illegal immigration, among other things. Jason DeRose, NPR News.
29: Pakistan has sent a high-level delegation to attend the funeral of the slain Iranian supreme leader, Ayatollah Ali Khamenei. As NPR's Dia Hadid reports, the Iranian government is burying the Shia spiritual leader in a days-long series of events 4 months after he was killed in U.S.-Israeli airstrikes.
0: Pakistan's powerful army chief, Field Marshal Asim Munir, and the Prime Minister Shahbaz Sharif led a delegation to pay their respects. The large delegation underscored Pakistan's growing relations with Iran, which has balanced its growing relations with Iran's main adversary, the United States. Pakistan recently mediated a memorandum of understanding between Iran and the US that has led to negotiations on a permanent peace deal, even as clashes have flared between the two sides. Dia Hadid, NPR News, Lahore.
29: U.S. stock markets were closed today ahead of the 4th of July holiday. This is NPR News from Washington. Russian President Vladimir Putin remains unfazed by Ukraine's attacks on Russian oil refineries despite several fuel shortages. He dismisses the situation as not critical and insists the war will continue until his goals are met. Analysts note that Russian forces have been stalled in recent months. Yesterday, the Russian military launched a deadly attack on Kyiv, killing at least 30 people. Baltimore's harbor once saw the rocket's red glare and bombs bursting in air, inspiring the Star-Spangled Banner. Now many of the American flags flying over Fort McHenry, a federal monument, and Maryland state buildings come from an unexpected place. Wambui Kamau takes us inside the state's women's prison.
4: Past the guard tower and tall fences topped with barbed wire is Shop 104 at the Maryland Correctional Institution for Women. Here, Shavella Crenshaw is among 40 other women turning rolls of nylon into finished flags, tracing patterns, layering colors, and hemming the edges on industrial machines.
6: Some of our flags are actually shown over a Fort McHenry and whatnot, so it's really an honor and a privilege to be able to make the flags, yes, for the U.S. of A.
4: Crenshaw hopes to use these skills when she's released. State officials say the program provides job training. Critics decry the use of prison labor to

0: 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And you can follow us on Facebook, Instagram, or Blue Sky at The Allegheny Front. Kathy Naur is the executive producer of our show. I'm Carol Holsapple.
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8: Welcome to The Spark. I'm your host, Aisha Tab. Coming up on today's program, we'll preview Quilladelphia, a new musical centered around the 1787 Constitutional Convention. The production tells the story of Jacob Shallus, the Pennsylvania clerk who hand-penned the final Constitution. We'll discuss how the musical explores the lives of ordinary people, the contributions of women, and the movement to end slavery while offering a new perspective on a defining moment in American history. Then we'll turn to flavors and traditions of soul food with local chefs from Sweet Tea and Greens and socialize Southern-style soul food catering. We'll explore the history behind soul food, the family recipes passed down through generations, and how food can preserve culture, strengthen communities, and bring people together around the table.
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